guys.

Yeah, it's a song by Dispatch called Two Coins. I used to be obsessed with them when I was first learning guitar. Alright, here's another song by Dispatch. It's called Prince of Spades.

Yes. I wrote that song when I first moved to Montana in 2016. I think it was summer of 2017 when we had all those really bad wildfires. It was really bad. Couldn't see the M for like a couple weeks, I think. At the time, I was working up in Big Sky on a concrete crew. And I was 19 and was in way over my head with that. Holy cow. But character development, right?

It's a song. Actually, I'm gonna switch guitars real quick. Play some more originals that I wrote in the dorms. I was in the South Edges. Ninth floor.

0: Yeah.
1: Yeah, moved out here from Lynchburg, Virginia. And my guitar teacher when I was 12 was a blues guitarist. So that's all he wanted to teach me. Tommy Cox. Somehow, Parvy, who used to work here, knows him.

Thanks, guys. I'm Cooper Tedford. This is my first singer-songwriter gig for like 4 or 5 years. Thanks for coming out.

0: Thanks, guys. It's a song I play with my band Gookslam. Let's switch guitars real quick and tunings. So tonight I'm playing a lot of songs that I haven't played in years. So it feels outdated, but they're still fun to play. Anybody here know Jacob Rowntree?
1: Yeah.
0: I'm gonna play some Ben Howard. Yeah, it's fun with Ben Howard. All of his songs are in these crazy open tunings. What I'm going to is CFC FGC. Earlier, I told kind of a joke, but it's a true story how my dad, I used to play all this like sad singer-songwriter music. I was like, can't you play something more happy? It makes me want to suck on a shotgun. Thanks, Dad. But something else he used to call my music was panty droppers, which is also pretty good. Thanks, Dad.
2: Dropper?
0: I don't know, you decide.
3: Penny dropping is in the eye of the beholder.
2: Yeah.

0: Good tone. You know where tone's stored.
1: Dude, I was literally about to say.
0: Yeah. You said it, not me. So this is the one song that I have out on Spotify, just under my name, Cooper Tedford. It's called Everybody's Got One. There's two versions. There's one with just me, and then there's a second one with me and this gal, Brooke Price.

No, I was saying, I actually remember that song is now, this year, 10 years old. I wrote it when I was 17. Happy birthday song. In my first rock band called The Radials in high school. Our guitarist still can't drive. Not because he didn't pass a driver's license. So this is a song I play in my punk band Goochland. This song's called Low Stoke.

0: Thank you all, Cooper Tedford. Stick around for the next band. Tip your bartenders. Thank you. And tip me. Give me all your money. I deserve it. Have a good night.
1: Yeah. That was Cooper Tedford live at Tune Up on the 19th of February, 2026. This is the Local Musician Spotlight. I'm your host, Bob Wall. 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

All right, listeners, thanks for tuning in tonight on your Saturday night. Let's go over what we just heard. We heard Gypsy Jazz Caravan with Beyond the Sea. We heard the Barcelona Gypsy Klezmer Orchestra with Gankino Horo. We heard Andrew Grohmiller. What is it? Andrew Grohmiller and the Organically Grown off the album Organic Cocktails. We heard Pepe Habichuela with Bob Dylan. We heard Pepe Habichuela with Yerba Buena and the Bollywood Strings. Started the set off with Son de la Frontera, Tanguillos de la Frontera, Gus Vaisur et Son Orchestra, Swing Waltz, and a little more Andrew Grohmiller, Organically Good Trio. Oh, it's definitely the Organically Grown, not Organically Good. Okay, so we're going to get back into this awesome segment. Thanks for staying tuned to the Eclectic Elevator Evening Show. We'll be back next Saturday. We're here with you up until 10 p.m. each Saturday until DJ Sprague comes on and does his segment, Unclaimed Freight. So stay tuned. I have a quick message to thank our supporters here at KGVM Bozeman. 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

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We just heard an awesome track called Gypsy Lullaby by Ligiana Butler. We're hearing some Joan Baez. Stay tuned tonight for Unclaimed Freight Show coming right up. 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

0: am in Bozeman, Montana, and thanks, Monica, for another great show. And let's see here. We are Unclaimed Freight. And tonight's theme is ducks on the pond.
1: Nice.
0: Les canards sur la mer. And that's a, I don't know what I was thinking. That's a obscure baseball reference for runners on the bases. The manager says, we got ducks on the pond. So tonight's theme, as I just mentioned, is ducks on the pond. This is Unclaimed Freight, and I got Sticks and Jerz with me. And how you guys doing?
2: Good.
3: Doing great.
0: Extra great because the Knicks just got it done.
2: Yeah, that was a crazy series.
0: That was great.
2: Yeah.
0: I mean, they were behind in every game.
2: I know.
0: You know? Every game.
2: Yeah.
0: Yeah. Knicks, we got a little bit of Knicks fever going on here, as we should have. All right, so we're going to jump into our very random show tonight. All over the place. And here we go.

feeling of giving in, of touching.

0: All right. Let's see here. You are listening to Unclaimed Freight, and SP and Sticks and Jurors and Johnny Mato sitting in, and tonight's theme is Ducks on the Pond. And I'm going to go through what we listened to in that weird set that we just did. Funkadelic, of course. Can you get to that? Aretha Franklin, Daydreaming. Marco Benevento. Yeah? Frizzante. Bad Finger, I don't mind. Mickey Newberry, Sunshine. Harry Nilsson, Pretty Soon, There'll Be Nothing Left for Everybody. Johnny Otis, Rockin' Blues. And that weird one was Circuit de U, Skeleton Key. It's a new record out on Matador. And then we heard Love. A House is Not a, what is it? A
1: House is Not a Motel.
0: Mm-hmm. Right. I don't know.
1: I always like that title.
0: I mean, definitely been on both sides of that coin. Okay, so it's the bottom of the hour, and therefore we are going to take care of a couple underwriters.
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0: All right. So we are going to get back to our ducks on the pond, and we are all just percolating with the news that the Knicks won the finals, in case somebody out there didn't know that yet. The Knicks, the Knicks won in five. By 4 points, came from behind yet again, like they did in every single game, and yeah, so that's that. All right, I'm not sure what I'm going to play. I'm going to figure something out here. I'm going to do this. Random.

I wouldn't lie to you, babe. You're wrong. You're wrong.

0: jazzy. That was some jazzy action. It is just 11 Don's Bozeman. I'm going to go through what we listened to, not in exact order, but that was Stacy Kent doing This Happy Madness, and then Nina Simone, I Want a Little Sugar in My Bowl, Atlas Sound, right?
1: Oh, yeah.
0: Yeah, and Thievery Corporation, La Femme Parallèle, Unknown Mortal Orchestra, Swim and Sleep Like a Shark, John Lee Hooker, You're Wrong, and Juliet Baker, No Desert Flower. Was that before or after the last break?
1: That was after the last break, yes.
0: Oh, okay. I thought I was repeating myself. And you are listening to KGBM Bozeman 95.9. Or as French people would say, 95.9, baby.
1: Baby.
0: And also KGVM.org, World Wide Web. And our theme tonight is Ducks on the Pond.
2: Yep.
0: Le canard sur la mer. Ducks on the water. So, you guys got anything, or should we just keep rolling along?
1: Let's just keep rolling.
0: Keep rolling?
1: Keep rolling.
0: Johnny?
3: Roll away.
0: All right. We're going to keep rolling. This is another Jared selection that I was happy to see, so we're going to roll with that one.

0: 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And you are tuned into Unclaimed Freight. And I'm SP, and we got Sticks and Jers and Johnny here. And I'm going to quick go through what we, I think what we listened to. Temptations, Just My Imagination. Louis Armstrong, Kiss to Build a Dream On. Ray Charles, Nighttime is the Right Time. Average White Band, Work to Do. Little Richard, Miss Anne. Everly Brothers, When Will I Be Loved. Radiohead, Nude. Kinks, and Frank, and I think we're caught up. Stacey Kent and Nina Simone, but I think we are. I can never keep it straight. So anyway, it's the bottom of the hour, and on our show tonight, Ducks on the Pond, we are going to take care of a couple of our underwriters that we are grateful for. So take it away, Sticks.
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0: All right, that was Bo. He apparently really had something to get off his chest. He's been mostly good. I mean, he had a moment last week. All right, we're going to get back to it. We might stretch out a little bit here. I'm not sure. Yeah, there you go.
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Third baseman, here's Garcia.

Okay, that's going to do it for this week's Unclaimed Freight. Thanks, fellas. And I won't be here next week, but the boys will be here, and they're going to do their thing. It'll be great.

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It's a rainy evening on the 9th of June of 2026, 7 p.m. It's time tonight for Rummaging in the Stash. I'm your host, Bob Wall. Every Tuesday night, I dig through my archive of concert recordings to find a show to play for you. 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

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All right, tonight I've got a show queued up for you that I recorded at the Labor Temple on the 16th of May of 2026. The show opened up with a band from Billings called Disposable Heroes. They do Metallica songs. And followed up by a Bozeman band, Slate. They're pretty new. I had never heard them or seen them before. And they rocked pretty hard. So I hope you'll kick back and enjoy Metal Night here on Rummaging in the Stash, kicking off with Disposable Heroes.

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You guys already knew what to do. That's right on. That's awesome.

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This one's called Ride the

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We're going to take a second to introduce the band here. On my right, this is Virginia. Everybody on the shred guitar. Oh, yeah. On my left, this is Tafton on rhythm guitar and backing vocals. Man behind the kit is Brandon Hager. Give him a hand back there. You're going to be hearing plenty of him tonight. We got a few more songs for you. My name is Benny. I'm playing the four string. Pretended to be Cliff Burton, but that's okay.

0: We got a few more songs here for you guys. 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Just three?
1: Come on.
0: Alright. Who's ready to hear some Slay? Alright. There's an album called Kill 'Em All. And there's a song on it. I'm sure you guys know it. It's called Seek and... 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That was lame, guys. 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

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That's a fun one. I'm glad you guys like that. We're Disposable Heroes. We got two more songs for you. This one's called Master of Puppets.

you so much. Wow, this has been so much fun. You guys are really great. We got one more song for you tonight. We're sad to go, but we're happy to welcome Slate to the stage after this song. Once again, we are Disposable Heroes. This is Tapton. My name is Benny. This is Virginia. And we got Riston in the back. Thank you so much for being here tonight.

0: That was Disposable Heroes live at the Labor Temple here in Bozeman on the 16th of May of 2026. 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I want to thank you for tuning in tonight. I'm your host, Bob Wall. This is Rummaging in the Stash. And I'm going to thank a couple more of our underwriters, and then I'll get that set by slate up for you.
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0: 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Dead Sky on Friday, the 12th. The Young Dubliners with Double Wide Dreams on Saturday, June 13th. The Marshall Tucker Band with Jacob Browntree on Sunday, June 14th. The Cruz Brothers with Kaylee Marie on Wednesday, June 17th. Two Nights of Pinky and the Floyd, Thursday and Friday, the 18th and 19th. Melvin Seals and JGB on Saturday, the 20th. 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They hope to see you soon for some music between the pines. All right, strap in. Here's Slate, live at the Labor Temple. Again, this was the 16th of May of 2026. Kick back and enjoy.

Yeah. Anyone got some water, for chance? You guys want to hear an original? This one's about the five stages of grief.

0: We are Slate, and that was Grief. See, it's really hot in here, but at least we're not in the snow. In the middle of summer, too. And I guess it's kind of making up for our non-winter.
1: Perfect for the next song.
0: See, it was all sunny yesterday and everything, and it was sunny the day before that, and the day before that, and the day before that, but we're playing a song for you right now. That has nothing to do with sun. Absolutely nothing to do with sun. Maybe it's cold now.

So what temperature are we right now? So is George Drums, apparently. Trivia for you.

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Any millennial metalcore fans in here? Any Avenged Sevenfold fans in here?

0: song kicks ass. 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
0: Thank you for coming out again. 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Thank you. Any Killswitch fans in the audience? 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Try it again. 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

Yeah, Killswitch has some bangers. 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Are there any Spearbox fans in here? Y'all see Courtney LaPlante's? No, that's sad. That's the singer of Spearbox. She's freaking awesome.

Thank you, brother.

0: If you want one more song, we're gonna change the pace a little bit.
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0: Jackie Bozeman, we love you.
1: That was Slate live at the Gallatin Labor Temple here in Bozeman on the 16th of May of 2026. Hope you enjoyed that. That does it for the live recordings for tonight's show. I'm going to play some album cuts to get us on up to the 10 o'clock hour. DJ Ben will be taking over with the digital waiting room then, playing some kind of subgenre of electronic music. We'll have to wait and see what it's going to be tonight. So I'm going to thank one more of our underwriters, and then we'll get some music on for you to fill up until 10 o'clock.
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1: 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All right, next Tuesday, the 16th of June, there's going to be a metal show down at the Filling Station. It features a band called Primitive Man and local band Galvanist and Collapsed Vein. I think they're from Billings. So looking forward to that show. And I figured I'd play you, I don't have any Primitive Man, but I've got some Galvanist and Collapsed Vein. So I think I'll play you a cut from the brand new Galvanist album, The Silence Between Stars, called Atrophy. I'll follow it up with one from the Collapsed Vein album, Pain Communion. The lean-in cut's called Cadaver Synod.

That was Collapsed Vein with Cadaver Synod. Before that, Galvanist did Atrophy. And I think Kevin George is playing in both bands on Tuesday night of next week at the Filler, so doing a little double duty. I want to keep it going here. I'll play you a cut next by a musician that used to play around here in Bozeman, Enephrens. Here's Weight of the Mind's Periapt.

That does it for this week's Rummaging in the Stash. I'm your host, Bob Wall. I'll be back again next Tuesday night at 7 to do it again. Keep it tuned right here to KGVM Bozeman. We got DJ Ben coming up with the Digital Waiting Room next. Keep it locked and have a great night, everyone. The following episode of the Underground Circus originally aired on KGVM Bozeman on Sunday, May 24th, 2026 at 10 a.m.

Who did do it? Who did do it? Who did do it? Who did do it? Who did do it? Who did do it? Who did do it? Who did do it? Who did do it? Who did do it? Who did do it? Who did do it? Who did do it? Who did do it? Who did do it? Who did do it? Who did do it? Who did do it? Who did do it? Who did do it? Who did do it? Who did do it? Who did do it? Who did do it? Who did do it? Who did do it? Who did do it? Who did do it? Who did do it? Who did do it? Who did do it? Who did do it? Who did do it? Who did do it? Who did do it? Who did do it? Who did do it? Who did do it? Who did do it? Who did do it? Who did do it? Who did do it? Who did do it? Who did do it? Who did do it? Who did do it? Who did do it? Who did do it? Who did do it? Who did do it? Who did do it? Who did do it? Who did do it? Who did do it? Who did do it? Who did do it? Who did do it? Who did do it? Who did do it? Who did do it? Who did do it? Who did do it? Who did do it?

umbrella. He did who had done it. Pretty love, he beat his own. Who did who had waited? Do it with a hundred. He hoa, what a bada. Who had done who had done who had done who had done who had done who had done who had done who had done who had done who had done who had done who had done who had done who had done who had done who had done who had done who had done who had done who had done who had done who had done who had done who had done who had done who had done who had done who had done who had done who had done who had done who had done who had done who had done who had done who had done who had done who had done who had done who had done who had done who had done who had done who had done who had done who had done who had done who had done who had done who had done who had done who had done who had done who had done who had done who had done who had done who had done who had done who had done who had done who had done who had done who had done who had done who had done who had done who had done who had done who had done who had done who had done who had done who had done who had done who had done who had done who had done who had done who had done who had done who had done who had done who had done who had done who had done who had done who had done who had done who had done who had done who had done who had done who had done who had done who had done who had done who had done who had done who had done who had done who had done who had done who had done who had done who had done who had done who had done who had done who had done who had done who had done who had done who had done who had done who had done who had done who had done who had done who had done who

0: Kagayahan na maitaino.
1: All right. 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
2: Hawaii boys.
1: And this is the Underground Circus with Ross and Dave.
2: Yeah, welcome to the Underground Circus Hawaii edition. I hope you're having a aloha day.
1: Aloha. Yeah, we took our travel time machine to Hawaii, and right now we're on the big island of Hawaii in Kona.
2: So pumped to be here in Kona.
1: Yeah, it's so beautiful.
2: Oh, man, yeah, and I can't wait to go to Beach 69. It's on the 69th mile marker north of here. It's a nudie beach.
1: Ooh, I love that number.
2: That is your birth number.
1: Yeah.
2: And so, then we have a ukulele.
1: Yeah, we're
2: not entirely
1: in we're tune. Totally decked out in our Hawaiian gear. And we,
2: yeah, I know you can't see us, but we are wearing Hawaiian shirts, and we're doing the hula.
1: Yeah, we're doing the hula, and we have a ton of beautiful Hawaiian girls with us today.
3: They, ooh.
1: Hey, Dave. But anyway, so Hawaii, the music of Hawaii. That first song you heard was a traditional Hawaiian song called the Hawaiian War Chant, and that was done by Bill Akampahu. And Hawaiian music, you know, has a long tradition. Before it became a state, you know, the islands.
2: The Kingdom of Hawaii, yes.
1: Yeah, they've always been a musical place. It's always been a musical place and a magical place.
2: Kind of from that, 100%. We got to go. But
1: we're here. Right?
2: Oh, yeah, we got to stay.
1: We got a lot to see and a lot to do.
2: But first, Beach 69.
1: Yeah, first Beach 69. And
2: okay, Hawaii, though, like the Polynesian music, yeah, it comes from traditions of thousand-year-old traditions coming across the island hopping from, you know, Asia and Polynesia as the people peopled the islands. And then Hawaii itself is a pretty remote last bastion of land in a way. So there, yeah, it's a very unique area, a unique culture that they've developed.
1: Oh, yeah. Exactly. I mean, it didn't become a state until, 1959 or something.
2: Wild.
1: Like that.
2: Wild. I mean, so, and it's how it's changed since then, right?
1: Yeah. So, yeah, and you know, it has a really long culture of music, and in the 50s and 60s, it got really popular in the States, that style of music. One person that made it extremely popular was Don Ho. Everybody knows that name, and we're going to start it off with Don Ho doing his most famous song that he didn't write, but it's called Tiny Bubbles. Let's go.

0: Well, what a treat.
1: That was pretty awesome. We're sitting here in Hawaii, and we were just listening to Cause of Affliction doing Gas Station Burrito.
0: Gas Station Burrito. I think we just had a few, too.
1: Woo!
0: That's what you eat in Hawaii, right?
1: Right.
0: So, what other food is there? Just gas station burritos, right?
1: Oh, my God. We're going to have so much food.
0: Fish and poi.
1: So much fish. You know, a lot of spam. You know, spam is very popular here. But so you just heard Cause of Affliction, and they're a punk band from the Big Island where we're at. And if you notice, we're going to kind of start transitioning between traditional Hawaiian music and what the youth of Hawaii has to say with ska and punk and hardcore.
0: Yeah, absolutely. So it's kind of interesting that the music that we're listening to does represent opposite sides of the Hawaiian music landscape because we're going to be talking about cultural identity, which in the punk rock and in the traditional music is a heavy-handed topic. And then we're going to be talking about resistance. I mean, we're talking Hawaii was a state in the 50s, so there's massive resistance to this tourism, this culture that's coming in. Also acceptance because it's a huge money.
1: Oh, yeah.
0: You know? And then the evolution across decades. So that Cause of Affliction is from this modern time, 2015, they formed in the Big Island. Next up, we're going to be hearing the Sunday Manoa. And they were in the 60s. This is kind of in the traditional Hawaiian language with some of the traditional Hawaiian instruments.
1: Yeah, it's great.
0: So here we go with a Sunday Manoa and Kauwaka.
1: Aloha. Kauwika.

0: Yeah. You're listening to KGVM Bozeman. And
1: that was Go Jimmy Go from Honolulu.
0: Go Jimmy Go. Yeah. They were a pretty popular underground band formed in the 90s.
1: And yeah. I saw them on the Warped Tour. They were played the Warped Tour, which came through all of North America. And they also toured with like Damian Marley and No Doubt, which I did not see. You might have seen it because you saw No Doubt, right? You're a big No Doubt guy.
0: No, I didn't see No Doubt.
1: Yeah, you oh, your brother did.
0: My brother did, yeah.
1: Very good story about that. I'm joking. All right. And so that was Go Jimmy Go, the Island Ska Pioneers. And they are probably one of the most known ska bands from from Hawaii.
0: From Honolulu, right?
1: Yeah. And then followed by another, the Tantra Monsters, who were on some 90s comps as well. So Hawaii was showing up for, obviously, the island sound. And yeah. Next up, we have another artist, Kylie Reichel.
0: Yeah, that's good.
1: All right. From Maui, and is a towering transcendent Hawaiian figure in the culture, a world-class vocalist. So we're going to get into some traditional Hawaiian vocals with Pupu Aiua.
0: There we go. Let's hear it.

0: Yeah. You're listening to The Underground Circus on KGVM Bozeman. And we're in Hawaii right now. Really just soaking in the sun.
1: Oh, yeah. We're at Beach 69, man.
0: Yeah.
1: Really great. Soaking in the sun.
0: Yeah, yeah, really, really soaking in the
1: really
0: sun.
1: Really soaking it in. Yeah. That was El Sancho, the DIY punk legends from the Big Island.
0: Yeah.
1: A lot of Big Island punk, dude.
0: Yeah, doing Island Fever, which we haven't got yet.
1: Not yet. Speak for yourself.
0: Well, what is Island Fever? It's when you're stuck on an island too
1: you
0: long.
1: Didn't
0: and
1: listen
0: you go
1: to the song?
0: Crazy.
1: It's about da-na-ba-na-ba-ba-na and horns and stuff.
0: No, I mean, Island Fever is an actual thing when you're stuck in.
1: It's like cabin feeling.
0: Yeah, cabin fever. You're stuck on. Good thing Hawaii's, this, at least the island we're on now, is pretty big.
1: Do you think you have Island Fever with the internet now, though?
0: Yeah, I mean,
1: like,
0: I guess.
1: And like VR helmets and stuff?
0: I guess, you know, there's definitely ways you can find yourself in a rabbit hole on the internet. It's be kind of like in your own little land.
1: That's true.
0: But I see where you're going with that.
1: Oh, thanks, man. Next up, we're gonna get into Kapina.
0: Yeah. So, you see how like the big difference is here between these, you know, punk bands, and a lot of them are, you know, very current, and they
1: as all good punk should be.
0: Yeah,
1: punk is like the news.
0: Yeah,
1: you know,
0: and these traditional sounds of Hawaii that they probably all grew up with on the island, you know, and had to deal with, you know, tourism and you know, living up to what people expect of the Hawaiian.
1: Oh man, I couldn't imagine.
0: And so, you know, rebelling and playing punk is just, you know, it's like any other country, you know?
1: I mean, ditching the 9-to-5 for a punk rock band is a tale as old as time. It's it is as the punkest thing you can do.
0: Yeah, so the next artist we're going to listen to is Kapina, or Kapena. And
1: yeah, they're the kings of Jawaian. So this is a Jamaican Hawaiian.
0: It's kind of like a reggae
1: rhythm.
0: Yeah, Hawaiian reggae, which it got really popular. That, you know, it started with the Is, you know.
1: Oh yeah.
0: And
1: who will be playing a bit?
0: Yeah, we'll play him, who is a bigger than life character in Hawaii and literally. And then, you know, just reggae in itself has that, from Jamaica, you know, has that island sound. It just took easy to island music. It is island music. So, you know, it was easily combined with the Hawaiian instruments and the Hawaiian sounds.
1: And there's still movements of, like, I would call it island reggae or island soul. It was like a Hawaiian, like, reggae.
0: Yeah.
1: Now, like that... A lot of white boy reggae is kind of rooted in Hawaiian reggae kind of stuff.
0: Yeah, white boy reggae stuff. Yep. I know what you're talking about.
1: Cool. Here we go with some Kapina. This is not white boy reggae.
0: All right.

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1: Underground Circus. Woo!
2: Ross and Dave.
1: Yeah.
2: Hawaii Ross, Howley Ross, and...
1: Howley Dave.
2: And Hawaiian Dave.
1: Yeah, we're a couple of Howleys, right?
2: Absolutely. And so those were a couple of Howleys. I don't know, maybe not. Maybe they're actually native, I don't know. But there was the Petty Fords.
1: The Petty Fords.
2: A DIY underground punk band. Yeah. From the 96 to 2001 era, definitely.
1: From the island of Oahu.
2: Definitely down the middle for that, like, lookout sound, you know?
1: Yeah. From Waipahu, Oahu.
2: All right, whatever you do, don't get it on me.
1: Don't get that Waipahu on you. So, yeah, they were, you know, kind of a ska band. And as we were talking before, that sound, the reggae sound, ska sound, really got popular in Hawaii as it was easily played with a lot of Hawaiian instruments. I mean,
2: yes.
1: Ukulele.
2: And you were saying the upbeat on the uke is super easy. If you want to see any videos of us playing the ukulele, I'm posting them all on Instagram.
1: Yeah, we got a dueling ukulele.
2: We're also wearing Hawaiian shirts today.
1: Yeah, along with all these beautiful Hawaiian women that we have with us.
3: Hi, Dave.
1: They're all...
2: Why'd she say hi to you?
1: I think she likes me. She's
3: hi, Dave.
2: Oh, there's another one.
3: Hi, Ross.
1: Oh, there's one that really likes you.
2: Wow, she's really tall. All right.
1: Yeah.
2: Next up, we have the man himself.
1: Yeah. So is Israel Kamakawi Wiwule, better known as Iz, I-Z. Was famous artist, and he was like very commercially successful.
2: I remember growing up, you know, it was everywhere.
1: Yeah.
2: The big fat guy in the pool.
1: Yeah, he was a big, big guy, and he had a hard time getting around. He died very young, but he
2: definitely had one of the greatest voices in the world.
1: Yeah, he had a beautiful voice, and a lot of people know him for doing the version of
2: Louis Armstrong
1: of Over the Rainbow mixed with A Wonderful World,
2: right?
1: And he mixed them like they belonged together, it just sounded like the same song, and it was a hit. And he died very young. He had a really bad drug problem and died of and he was very obese, so I mean,
2: too bad.
1: But he influenced like so many people on the island,
2: and he's a fierce advocate for Hawaiian sovereignty, which is, you know, the separation of Hawaii,
1: exactly,
2: which is a powerful movement and a really interesting one too.
1: Yeah, and so like this song that we're gonna hear, E Ala E, or E Ala E, is actually about young people of the young Hawaiians to stand up for your traditions and stand up for yourself and don't get taken advantage of by the white man or by the
2: exploited.
1: What do
2: you
1: call it? What do we call ourselves again?
2: Howleys.
1: Hulas. Hulas.
2: Yeah, we're the Howleys. Hula hoopers.
1: Yeah. So Howleys, don't get exploited by those Howleys. So let's listen to the Iz. Do you,
2: Ila'e.
1: Ila'e.
4: As far as Hawaiian music and all music, it's not especially understanding what it is, but feeling the music and you know, in Hawaiian music, I think there's a lot of feeling that cannot be experienced with a voice.

0: Yeah. We don't that play was, reggae.
1: That was Old Habits Die Hard.
0: Yep. We don't play reggae, which was kind of a contradiction to the song you heard before by The Is.
1: It does seem like there's a lot of expectation to do reggae, kind of island reggae kind of vibe.
0: Yeah, kind of like what we were saying before. You're listening to KGVM Bozeman. This is the Underground Circus, and if you're just joining us, we're in Hawaii, enjoying Hawaii, talking about Hawaiian music and about traditional Hawaiian music and also punk rock and ska and younger music, you know, kind of rebelling against what they were handed down and forced to like. Because we were saying before, you know, Hawaii is known for tourism, right? That's why, you know, as soon as in the 50s, you know, all those Elvis movies,
1: and like
0: Hawaii,
1: this
0: all that
1: exotica music that we're listening to created a picture. Our parents and grandparents, you know, went to Hawaii and did those like doing the hulu pig
0: they
1: thing,
0: all got laid.
1: The pig roast like beach party
0: thing,
1: you know, like it's
0: going
1: not
0: to the luau,
1: totally
0: a luau.
1: What the Hawaiians are all about, you know.
0: Exactly. We have that picture of, you know, luau's with Polynesian people dancing around fire and you know, spinning fire and doing all that stuff, which is traditional and it is part of Hawaii, and they keep that tradition, which is great, but it kind of exploited for the tourism and, you know,
1: the resorts, yeah,
0: tourist industry, you know, and
1: which bring a lot of money, you know.
0: Yeah,
1: know.
0: So a lot of these
1: speaking
0: people,
1: from Montana, we deal with a lot of tourism too, and it's how we pay for all of our roads and bridges, you know, so it's hard to say.
0: So kids growing up on Hawaii, they were forced that and they saw that, and you know, of course, like in all cultures, they rebelled. What usually kids rebel, if you force them to do something, they're going to rebel against it, right? And so
1: that's true.
0: So we're kind of showing the contrast between musics and styles, and so you heard that song We Don't Play Reggae, which was, I kind of like it. It had a really fast hardcore chorus, and then it kind of got a little bit.
1: You really liked how Limp Bizkit
0: it
1: was. Yeah, he was really saying how he loves Limp Bizkit and how that song kind of sounded like it. All right.
0: Yeah.
1: Moving on, we have Hapa.
0: Yeah.
1: Hapa is a request by my employee JD. What's up, JD?
0: Cool.
1: Hope you're listening.
0: JD.
1: His parents grew up. His dad grew up in Hawaii. Hakuna Matana, man. He grew up in Hawaii, and he grew up listening to Hapa than Is or anything like that. He said Hapa was the ultimate, like, played everywhere, kind of ubiquitous music. And so he still listens to Hapa when he wants to channel that, like, high school, middle school age that he was there.
0: Oh, cool.
1: So shout out JD's dad.
0: Yeah,
1: and
0: so
1: then,
0: they were formed in Maui, right? In 1983.
1: Yep.
0: Two guys.
1: Barry Flanagan and
0: Hapa.
1: Kalua.
0: Hapa is the Hawaiian word for half or

0: part.
1: Okay.
0: Reflecting on their mixed ethnic backgrounds.
1: Yeah. I mean, Hawaii being halfway between the North America and Japan, and, you know, being Polynesian and white, and then also, you know, other cultures coming up in there. I'm sure there's just so much cultural you know, ambiguity with the race and the trying to find what you're proud about, you know, and stuff like that. So
0: awesome. Well,
1: let's go into some hapa.
0: Hapa. KGVM, Bozeman.

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1: Right on. 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And this is The Underground Circus with Ross and Dave. Top of the hour. And we just heard the Tantra Monsters doing Bodo Change.
0: Bodo Change.
1: Change.
0: Yeah, that was formed in Hawaii in the early 90s. The Tantra Monsters were definitely one of the champions of third wave ska in the 90s, which kind of popped after, Operation Ivy put out Energy. In the early 90s, third wave ska is, exploding. And then one of the compilations that came out was the Misfits of Ska. And then this is going to be playing like the punk rock edge or like the bands that just don't fit into that, that traditional Jamaican ska sound.
1: Exactly.
0: And so that was one of the bands on that comp. And I love that comp.
1: Yeah.
0: So happy to play the Tantra Monsters.
1: That's awesome. And so next we're going to get into Gabi Pahanue. And he was an old traditional Hawaiian musician that played slack key guitar, and he was a virtuoso at it. Slack key.
0: Yeah, slack key guitar. Let's talk about that for a second. So my employee Avery, shout out, was like, hopefully you're listening too. He recommended this whole slack key album that he grew up listening to.
1: Right.
0: And he was telling me about slack key guitar being an open tuning that you can kind of, it's definitely different than an open G tuning. Like a normal guitar would be a G minor when you play it out. This is going to be an open tuning that you were telling me has, what were you saying about the open tuning? Sorry.
1: Oh, it's just kind of complicated and it's a secret in Hawaii.
0: That's
1: they
0: right.
1: don't really tell you. I once saw a slack key artist and he explained the whole open tuning.
0: Cool.
1: It's not easy. Everybody thinks it's an easy thing to play, but it's actually it's something that originated in Hawaii, and you get used to playing it when you're in Hawaii. A lot of people want to copy that slack key sound and have a hard time actually doing it because it's a weird way of tuning.
0: That's amazing. It'll have, you can make this instrument have this sound that's kind of specific to your family in a way. These historic tunings are historically heavily guarded family secrets. Most musicians, when you tune, you don't really care if anybody's watching you when you're tuning, but in the slack key tradition, you're going to tune your guitar with your back to the audience.
1: Yep, exactly.
0: Pretty neat.
1: That's cool. So Gabi Pahanue is, I'm not sure, is he still alive?
0: Probably not, because it says here that he was first recorded the style commercially in 1946 and brought it to the masses.
1: Right. I know he was playing as a very, very old man, and one of the older musicians, along with Bill Tapia, who's also a famous ukulele player. He passed away in 1980 at 59, so he isn't as old as I thought.
0: Felt like yesterday, didn't it, Dave?
1: Yeah, hey, that was actually when I went to Hawaii as a kid.
0: Oh, yeah, tell me about your trip to Hawaii.
1: Yeah, I went to Hawaii as
0: a kid
1: with my family. And
0: shout out Pat, Kathy.
1: And we had a great time. We went to the Big Island and Maui and Oahu.
0: Yeah,
1: and
0: you guys really saw it all. You went to the island of, you said Maui started.
1: Yeah.
0: And this is in 1980, so this is like pre-concrete jungle kind of stuff.
1: Yeah, I mean, Maui was cool. It was mostly just resorts, It's very. It's always been that way, I think, but it was very just a resort island.
0: Cool.
1: And then we went to Big Island, which is where we are right now. It's just amazing.
0: I don't know if we're ever going to leave, man. Big Island is amazing.
1: Yeah, just.
0: You get every biome.
1: Yeah,
0: you get a desert, you get rainforest.
1: You have volcanic ashes, different colored beaches all around from the volcanoes.
0: So cool. This is the best swimming and snorkeling.
1: Yeah, exactly. I think we might go do that a little bit later.
0: We're doing it right now, buddy.
1: I didn't realize we were underwater. No wonder my ukulele sounds out of tune because of all this water log that it took.
0: Oh, yeah. Dave and I are going to play you a song really quick. All right.

0: pretty good, right? All right. So anyway, we're digressing a bit, and we'll get back to Gabby.
1: Shut up and play the music.
0: Gabby Pahanui doing Pau Kukuwai.

0: Yeah, skate. This is KGVM Bozeman and the Underground Circus. We're in Hawaii, and that was the band Backwash doing Skate. Backwash, they kind of emerged in the mid-90s on Oahu, and they kind of represented the anti-commercial, gritty, and fiercely independent alternative youth movement. Very skate punk, that 80s sound.
1: Yeah, 7 second sound almost.
0: Yeah, so like Hawaii, I mean, everybody knows about surfing in Hawaii, and it has...
1: The North Shore of Oahu, very famous.
0: Yeah, surfing culture, you know, kind of also...
1: invented there.
0: Played a huge part in the music.
1: Right.
0: And the youth movement in Hawaii, as did later on skateboarding, you know, especially with punk rock. Skateboarding and punk rock almost went hand in hand in the 80s.
1: Yep.
0: And when punk bands were coming up, skating was coming up at the same time. Pretty much the same time it came up
1: with the same people, essentially
0: in Southern California. You know, it was like surfers, you know, trying to duplicate their sport on concrete.
1: Yep.
0: And
1: that Hermosa Beach culture and with the Black Flag Dead or Black Flag Descendants and bands like that were all based out of that surfing, you know, surfing culture on Hermosa Beach in L.A. And then, you know, in Hawaii, not everyone, but a lot of people are surfing as well. And then you're also going to have musicians too. And then the music that just, goes hand in hand.
0: Yeah.
1: Go ahead, buddy.
0: Yeah. So that was Backwash doing Skate, and it came off a pretty cool compilation of punk bands called the Hawaiian Punk. And the cover's cool. It looks like the Hawaiian Punch label. And then before that, you heard Gabby Panui. And as we were talking about him earlier, that slack key style, you can definitely hear it on that song that you heard, because it was just that open chord. It almost sounds like it's a 12 string, right?
1: Right.
0: A 12 string guitar just playing. And I love that.
1: Yeah, the strings are just loose. Yeah.
0: Yeah. So now we're going to kind of get into the Kau Crater Boys.
1: Yeah, this is a ukulele revolutionaries from the 90s. These are the youthful, sun-soaked energy, kind of pop, ukulele pop from the early 90s. So we're going to listen to some Kau Crater Boys.
0: Yeah, let's hear it.
1: This song's great, Guava Jelly.
0: All right.
1: I love it.
2: Two, one, two, three, four.

0: I mean, that was pretty good.
1: Woohoo! All right, yeah, I mean, that's a good sentiment there by Potluck, doing work. And that's actually the name of it, Work.
0: Mm-hmm.
1: And
0: impossible song to Google, by the way, Potluck Work. Because, like, every work has a potluck. So it's just photos of, like, pasta salad and stuff.
1: Yeah. Oh, I love potluck at work. Free food anytime I can get it. All right.
0: What do you know about Mark Kalili Ho'omalu?
1: Look at him.
0: All right, we will.
1: There he is.
0: Oh, my God, he's amazing. All right, describe him slowly.
1: So, yeah, so Mark Kalei'i Ho'omalu is a Hawaiian artist, and I don't really know much about him, but I really like his songs. He's a master hula teacher and a chanter who completely revolutionized the performance of traditional Hawaiian music on the global stage.
0: You know why you love him is because he's internationally recognized for composing Lilo and Stitch's signature, the Hawaiian tracks for that blockbuster film.
1: That's right. I love Lilo and Stitch. It's one of my favorites. And
0: very cool. Yeah. And he's the warrior style. He's powerful and unapologetic.
1: Exactly. You know, he, let's see. At age 15, he began studying under the iconic Kuma Hula Derel, or Ihi Ihalolueka Lupienwe.
0: Nice.
1: And which is historically credited with reviving the fierce, athletic warrior style of the ancient Hulu in the 70s.
0: Hula.
1: Yeah.
0: Hula warrior style, dude.
1: Yeah.
0: Wow, that's some crazy hula hooping.
1: Yeah, so,
0: let's listen to some Mark Kalei'i Ho'omalu.
1: Yeah. Do it.

0: Yeah, that was a fast one. That just we just ran right by that one. That was the Minorities doing El Fin del Mundo.
1: The End of the World. Very cool. Yeah, very fun. Very cool song.
0: They were a band from Maui, right?
1: Could you believe that? That's Maui music for you, huh?
0: Yeah, like an 80s hardcore band from
1: the Outer Banks of Maui.
0: From Maui. That's pretty cool. And
1: Minorities. Very neat.
0: The Minorities.
1: Next up, we're going to be listening to another Jawaian musician. Yeah. So this is that slack key guitar, but mixed with like kind of a Jamaican sound.
0: Reggae.
1: This is Sean Neowau.
0: Neowau. Neowau.
1: I'm sorry. I'm really trying to do justice to these people's names.
0: Yeah. Naauo. Auau.
1: There you got it.
0: Yeah.
1: And so his song Fish and Poi I find very fun, very humorous, and very educating, because we were talking earlier about what the Hawaiians eat. This song gets into it.
0: Yeah, like poi, love poi, fish and poi, and
1: what is it? The poke?
0: Oh, poke. Mm. Yeah, and what and also the what are those, the sushi made with spam? I really, you know, they wrap the in
1: Musagi or something like that.
0: You're on the right.
1: So close.
0: You're so close to that.
1: Well, we'll think about it while we listen to some fish and poi.
0: Fish and poi. Sha na wa wa ho.

0: All right.
1: Black Square.
0: That was Black Square doing Walk Away. This is KGVM Bozeman and the Underground Circus, and we're in Hawaii right now.
1: Yeah, we're in Hawaii. We actually are island hopping. We swam to Oahu.
0: Yeah, we swam really fast. Actually, I got a ride from a dolphin.
1: I actually rode on a shark, but it took me down into a cave.
0: No wonder you only have one leg.
1: Yep.
0: I was wondering why you're hopping around.
1: Had to pay the tax.
0: Man, Hawaii is a lot of fun, though.
1: We're in Oahu now, and we're listening to Black Square, aggressive 2000s ska punk.
0: Yeah, tell me about them.
1: Black Square, from Honolulu. They're from the mid-2000s. They were that last song that came out in like 2008. And then I know they have an album out recently with Take Warning by Op Ivy cover on there. And that's how they came across my radar. But they're great. They sound like they belong on Hellcat Records, you know? They're like that just really heavy rock steady, I guess you would call it, kind of thing.
0: Well, and it says that they became a massive bridge between Hawaii and the mainland punk scene.
1: I could see that. That's cool.
0: You know, sharing stage, and they've
1: toured. Yeah.
0: They shared stage with Mighty Mighty Boss Tones and
1: Bad Religion.
0: A lot of bad big bands.
1: Cool. Yeah, that's Black Square. Tell me about Makaha Sons, buddy.
0: Yeah, Makaha and Sons are towering giants of traditional Hawaiian music. They formed in 76 on the leeward coast of Oahu. So I don't think that's where we are right now. No.
1: Now that's like the east.
0: East coast.
1: East is leeward's not windward.
0: And they kind of have a pure, sweeping, and majestic acoustic sound.
1: Very cool.
0: Driven by their 12-string guitar and ukulele. Upright bass, you know, kind of maybe if like Hawaiian was compared to bluegrass, they have that kind of, they have four-part harmonies going.
1: Cool.
0: And you know, they were the musical engine of the second Hawaiian Renaissance.
1: Yeah, so at a time in the 70s where Hawaiian music was being suppressed and Hawaiian culture was being suppressed in favor of more of an assimilation towards the States, band led the second Hawaiian Renaissance in advocating Native Hawaiian sovereignty, land rights, cultural pride.
0: Yeah.
1: Very important stuff, very monumental stuff.
0: Awesome, dude. Well, let's listen to Ka Loke by Makaha Sons.

0: Yeah, lest you forget.
1: Lest we forget Arthur Lyman, the background music to our talking.
0: Oh, I love Arthur Lyman.
1: And Martin Denny.
0: Yeah, so.
1: These are two Hawaiian artists that we aren't playing today explicitly because they're not Hawaiian.
0: No, and they were part of the 50s exotica movement, which is a style of music that's very studio, made in the studio with lots of Hawaiian instruments.
1: And Arthur Lyman's studio is actually a geodesic dome.
0: Yeah.
1: So that's why it's like infinitely replicatable to a high quality.
0: Yeah. In the 50s, you heard they had many albums where usually, you know, they were really good looking girls on the front, probably with lays on and very tropical sounding. They often had animals sounds in the background.
1: Oh, yeah.
0: and all that. Listen to the birds in the background. See,
1: so atmospheric.
0: See, hear that monkey?
1: That was the real Hawaiian monkey. That was the endemic Hawaiian luau monkey.
0: Yeah, you gotta watch out for those Hawaiian monkeys. They're always going after the bananas and the coconuts.
1: Guavas.
0: And the guavas.
1: Mm.
0: But so before we started talking about exotica music, we heard the Order of the White Rose doing Lest We Forget.
1: Very cool song off of Hawaiian Punks 2, the comp.
0: Yeah, they were from Oahu, and they formed in the early 2000s, and just an old school kind of punk band. And
1: it looks like they've been lucky enough to share the stage with NoFX and Dropkick Murphys, and they do a lot of donation to their local food banks.
0: Yeah.
1: They donated all the proceeds to their latest EP to the local food banks across Maui and Oahu.
0: Yeah.
1: Very cool band.
0: Yeah, had a really good DIY ethic to this band. So, and
1: next up, we're going to hear Mark Kalihoamalu again, as well as the Kamehameha School Children's Chorus doing the Hawaiian Roller Coaster Ride.
0: Yeah, this is actually from the Lilo and Stitch soundtrack, and he went into that school and had all the kids sing this song with him. So you'll hear like a bunch of kids singing Hawaiian music.
1: Super prestigious kids choir, by the way.
0: And it's actually kind of the Hawaiian Roller Coaster Ride is actually about surfing. In the movie, it's a scene where they've gone through the family with Lilo and Stitch and Nani. They've gone through a lot, and they kind of get a release by going out in the waves and
1: I feel
0: surfing,
1: that. We all feel that in Montana with the skiing and stuff.
0: Yeah, that same sort of vibe. So let's listen to the Hawaiian Roller Coaster Ride.

0: Yeah, great, great, great time we're having here in
1: Back
0: Hawaii.
1: Back on Beach 69, taking my pants off, and then it is 69 degrees out right now, buddy.
0: Oh my gosh, Hawaii is so beautiful. You're listening to KGVM Bozeman and the Underground Circus in Hawaii. We're about to leave you pretty soon, but we've had a great time here, and it's such a great culture.
1: I would say it's our best show yet.
0: Yeah, and the music of Hawaii is just magical. I mean, we've
1: 100%. I mean, you steer away from a major key in a lot of music that we make and listen to and stuff because it's too cheesy or whatever, but man, when they lean into it and it's so beautiful, you know?
0: Yeah, I mean, sometimes it's like the soundtrack to my life. I listen to a lot of Hawaiian music.
1: Cool. Just I noticed that.
0: It's also a great music to wake up to, listen, because you always are thinking you're on vacation, you know? So it's like you wake up.
1: Trick your body into thinking you're on vacation.
0: Yeah, it's a great way to wake up. So I would suggest that to anybody that, you know, doesn't want to go to work, just put on some Hawaiian music. You'll think you're on vacation and it'll get you in a good mood.
1: But this next artist that we're going to leave you with today is Jake Shimabukuro, and he's a ukulele virtuoso from Honolulu.
0: Yeah, he's amazing. I've listened to him for a while. So
1: we're going to leave you today with them, but thank you for joining us on KGVM Bozeman 95.9, the Underground Circus. We're with you every Sunday from 10 to noon.
0: Yes.
1: Next week, we will be visiting 1996 punk rock.
0: All right. That's 30 years ago.
1: See you then.
0: All righty. Take it easy.

0: You are too. That was Pat Loken with Green Room Graffiti and the Attention Deficit Happy Hour. He does those shows every Monday night from 8 to 10 p.m. right here on KGVM Bozeman, Gallatin Valley Community Radio. 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I'm your host, Bob Wall, and it is time now for the Jazz Nightcap here on this 8th day of June, 2026. I'm going to play you some jazz to get us up to the midnight hour. It was a beautiful day out there in the Bozeman area. Hope you had a good day and enjoyed some sunshine. I'm going to jump into the music right after I thank a couple of our underwriters for their support. 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
0: For tonight's Jazz Nightcap, I am back to playing some recordings of some live jazz. It's been a little while since I've done that, the stash runneth over, and I'm going to play you a set from just this past Wednesday night, the 3rd of June. Down at the Tune-Up, it was the first Wednesday of the month, so that means it was Jazz Night at the Tune-Up. And I went down there and got to see a band that consisted of David Charles, Chris Naro, Eddie T., and Jake Fleming. And they played a couple of great sets of music, so I'm going to put that first set on for you now. Please kick back and enjoy.

Hey, thanks for coming out to Jazz Night here at the Tune-Up Bar. That was a Henry Mancini tune. Introduce the lineup tonight. We have Professor David Charles on the keyboards. Just back from Tokyo. And then we have Mr. Chris Naur on the drums here. Jake Fleming on the saxophone. I'm Eddie D. We'll be playing all the way to 11 o'clock tonight. I'll sit back and relax. Thanks for coming out again.

0: Next one is original from Jake.
1: Woo-hoo!
2: Yeah.
0: He wrote this last week. Yeah.
3: After 6 years of thinking about it.

0: Nice tune, Steve.
1: Yeah, thanks for putting up with that.

うん。

0: We're gonna take a short break. Let me introduce the band real quick. We have great Jake Fleming on the saxophone. Yeah. Chris Nara on the drum. Yeah. And Professor David Charles on the keyboard. Every first Wednesday of each month. So, yeah, please tell your friends and do come back. We're playing all the way to 11 o'clock tonight. We got a few more originals that we're going to do. And please stick around. And we do appreciate it. Hey, thanks for the tips, by the way. Thanks for the.
1: Yeah.
0: Thank you very much. Anyway, we'll be right back.
2: That was Jake Fleming, Eddie T., Chris Naro, and David Charles down at the Tune Up for Jazz Night on the 3rd of June. This is the Jazz Nightcap. I'm your host, Bob Wall, and you're listening to KGVM Bozeman, the audio mirror of the Gallatin Valley, 95.9 FM, kgvm.org, online. 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
2: Right, gonna keep it rolling here with the second set by David Charles, Chris Naro, Eddie T., and Jake Fleming down at the Tune Up Bar Jazz Night on the 3rd of June, 2026.

Mm-hmm.

for coming out, guys. We got welcome to the second set. We're gonna do another original by Jake Fleming here. Balance Beam.

0: Yeah.
1: You go outside.
2: Yeah.
3: We got time for one more. Thanks for coming out, and just remember, every first Wednesday of each month, we have live jazz here. I'd like to thank the Tune Up Bar for having us. I think it's going on almost our fourth year already. So,
0: yeah.
3: Introduce the band again, Professor David Charles on the piano. We have Mr. Chris Narrow on the drums.
0: Yeah.
3: Jake Fleming on the keyboard. The saxophone. Don't forget to tip your bartenders and drive home safely. But Saturday is a really good show out here. There's a band called Tsunami Funk.
0: All right.
3: They're like,
0: yeah.
3: They've been tearing up the house.
0: Yeah.
3: They play from 9 till 11.
0: Just three.
3: Oh, by the way, three of us are here at Tsunami Funk. Yeah.
0: Great.
3: We just had two full nights, standing room only at the Eagles, two nights in a row last weekend.
0: Yeah.
3: But anyway, thank you so much for coming out. We really appreciate you. Without you, we wouldn't be able to do this. So thanks again.
0: All right.

All right, that wraps up the recording of Jazz Night down at Tune Up. Again, that was Chris Narro, Eddie T, David Charles, and Jake Fleming on the bill that evening. Jazz Night, the first Wednesday of every month down at Tune Up. I think they have a early and late show, so thank them for keeping live jazz going here in the Gallatin Valley. Thank you for listening. I'm going to play some album cuts to get us up to the midnight hour here on this Monday evening, so keep it tuned. I want to thank one more of our underwriters before we do that. KGVM thanks Pine Creek Lodge for their support. Pine Creek Lodge in the Paradise Valley is a unique live music venue featuring shows under the stars and among the pines. Pine Creek's back window features food truck style dining options, and they sell domestic and local beers and wines. The following shows are coming up at Pine Creek: The Band of Drifters and the Beagles on Wednesday, June 10th. Noise Pollution, the AC/DC Experience with Johnny Dango on Thursday, the 11th. Dead Sky on Friday, the 12th. The Young Dubliners with Double Wide Dreams on Saturday, June 13th. The Marshall Tucker Band with Jacob Browntree on Sunday, June 14th. The Cruz Brothers with Kaylee Marie on Wednesday, June 17th. Two Nights of Pinky and the Floyd, Thursday and Friday, the 18th and 19th. Melvin Seals and JGB on Saturday, the 20th. Corb Lund with Branson Anderson on Sunday, June 21st, and many more. You can find more information, schedules, and tickets at pinecreeklodgemontana.com. They hope to see you soon for some music between the pines. All right, I'm going to play you out with the lead-in cut from the Bill Evans Trio's album, The Waltz for Debbie. It's called My Foolish Heart. And then Stan Getz and the Oscar Peterson Trio with The Bronx Blues.

0: That was the Bronx Blues by Stan Getz with the Oscar Peterson Trio. Before that, the Bill Evans Trio did My Foolish Heart. That wraps up tonight's Jazz Nightcap. I'm your host, Bob Wall. I will be back next Monday evening at 10 to do it again. Hope you'll keep it tuned right here to KGVM Bozeman, and have a great night, everyone.
1: You are tuned to KGVM Bozeman. Welcome to Harmonics. I'm Joy LaClaire. Johann Stamitz was born on June 19, 1717. We begin this harmonics with the first movement from his clarinet concerto in B-flat major, Riccardo Favero, Officina Musicum Venetiae, with clarinetist Luca Lucchetta.

Franz Dunsi was born on June 15, 1763. We hear the second and third movements from his bassoon concerto in G minor. Michael Alexander Willens conducts the Cologne Academy with bassoonist Jane Gower.

Charles Gounod was born on June 18, 1818. We hear Yo-Yo Ma and Catherine Stott's interpretation of his Ave Maria, followed by his Funeral March of a Marionette, performed by the Eastern Wind Symphony.

Jacques Offenbach was born on June 20, 1819. We hear the barcarolle from his Tales of Hoffmann. Emmanuel Villaume conducts the Prague Philharmonic Orchestra and Chorus with soprano Anna Netrebko and mezzo-soprano Elina Garanka.

Edvard Grieg was born on June 15, 1843. We end this first hour of harmonics with Grieg's Concerto in A Minor, Opus 16. Christian Thielemann conducts the Staatskapelle Dresden Orchestra with pianist Lang Lang.

You are tuned to KGVM Bozeman. The show is Harmonics. I'm Joy LaClaire. Charles Lefebvre was born on June 19, 1843. We begin this second hour of Harmonics with his ballade performed by Ensemble Fenet.

Igor Stravinsky was born on June 17, 1882. We hear selections from his Pulcinella suite. François Leleux conducts the Frankfurt Radio Symphony Orchestra. And then, on this last Sunday of spring, we end today's harmonics with his Rite of Spring, Stravinsky himself conducting the Columbia Symphony Orchestra in this remastered recording from 1960.

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1: 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Composed after he recovered from a near-fatal illness and while deaf, Beethoven described this quartet as a prayer from a convalescent to the deity. Performed on period instruments by internationally acclaimed string musicians, this concert presents one of chamber music's most revered works due to its unparalleled musical ingenuity and emotional depth. That's Baroque Music Montana's Hymn of Thanksgiving at Hope Lutheran Church on June 19th. Further information and tickets are available at baroquemusicmontana.org.
0: Good morning and welcome to Culture Sunday on KGVM Bozeman 95.9 FM. It's one of the most revered movies of Hollywood's golden age. Starring screen legend Gary Cooper, who attended high school in Bozeman, and Grace Kelly in her first significant movie role, High Noon achieved instant box office and critical success. But what is often overlooked is that High Noon was made during the height of the Hollywood blacklist era, a time of political inquisition and personal betrayal. Author Glenn Frankel tells the story of the making of a great American Western, set against the backdrop of a turbulent political era whose lessons resonate in our own troubled time. Frankel's lecture was sponsored by the Montana State University Center for Western Lands and Peoples, recorded at the Museum of the Rockies on March 30th, 2017.
2: It's great to be back in Montana. My wife and I were here 2 years ago roaming around in Helena and north of Helena in Dearborn, looking for the spirit, I guess you could say, not the ghost exactly, but just the kind of spirit of Gary Cooper. There are biographies of Gary Cooper. There are mentionings of him in every Hollywood history, of course. He's a little bit of an obscure figure now. People still know the name, but they don't know a whole lot about him. I was able to interview some folks who had known him, including his daughter Maria, who was very, very good and very, very interesting on it. But of course, most of his contemporaries are gone, and Cooper himself died in 1961. So I felt like, well, I've got to go everywhere I can to try to see something about this guy. And I ended up in Montana, and the Montana Historical Society was a great place to go. Going to Dearborn, where the remains of the 600-acre ranch his father had bought and where Cooper spent much time, beginning at age six, was there. Seeing his birthplace in Helena, all of that. But it was just a wonderful experience to be up there and great to be in such a beautiful, striking place. And I think I did get a much better sense of who this guy was and how he captured so many hearts and entertained people for so many years. It's very generous of Montana State and the museum and the center at Montana State for bringing me back here to talk about this, and I'm delighted to be here and delighted to be with you. As most of you, well, let me ask you this. How many of you have seen High Noon? Pretty good crew. And how many have seen a Gary Cooper movie other than High Noon? A few less, but still a pretty good turnout. So I think we know, where we are demographically, and surely most of you know that, there was a time, and it wasn't that long ago, when the Western was the most popular pop culture genre, in all of movies. These were stories, they had horses, they had cattle, they had beautiful landscapes, they had cattle drives, they had good guys who wore, for the most part, white hats. Exception here, and bad guys in black hats, and they had lovely, obedient women at home, and some of these movies were thrilling and wonderful, and some of them were just plain terrible, but they were stories about ourselves and about our country and about our mythic frontier origins and about our masculinity and about what a wonderful country we were, and so many of these myths, of course, were born in Montana. And have been maintained here over the years. But in the 1950s and 1960s, Westerns were the biggest thing going. Something like one-third of all the movies made in Hollywood in the late 50s were Westerns, and one-quarter of television shows were Westerns. And Westerns on TV, you know, fed the Westerns in the movie. Movies. People got their start on TV Westerns. People like Steve McQueen and James Garner, and they graduated from there to Hollywood Westerns. And it was a big thing going. And, of course, one of the biggest of all, one of the most enduring, was High Noon, released in 1952. Now, the thing about High Noon is I think that even for people who haven't seen High Noon, they still kind of recognize what it is. They've heard of it. They've heard of the idea of it. They've seen this image of the, you know, of the lawman, of Gary Cooper in his black hat and white shirt, and he's got that holster strapped to his waist, and he's got the badge, you know, striding down a deserted Western street toward a showdown with four armed killers. The title itself, I think, has endured all this time and has become legendary. It's about a moment of truth when a good man has to face overwhelming odds to defeat evil, or at least to confront evil. And High Noon has been beloved by generations. Presidents love High Noon. It doesn't really matter their political ideology. Dwight Eisenhower saw it three times. And rooted for the lawman. Bill Clinton says he screened it 20 times when he was in the White House. You know, I guess the White House is kind of a lonely place where people sometimes think, where presidents sometimes feel that they're being left with the hardest possible decisions, and their political allies and friends are kind of, you know, ducking them and looking the other way. But it's not just presidents of different ideologies, it's the political movements have loved High Noon. In 1989, Solidarity used Cooper's image in its campaign poster in running in Poland's first free democratic election. And that's Cooper with the Solidarity platform in his hand and a Solidarity badge just over the lawman shield. The movie itself was filmed in just 32 days. It was on a shoestring budget, and it was really kind of a rush job to fulfill, you know, the tail end of an old contract. And yet it vaulted almost immediately to critical acclaim. It had big box office numbers right from the start. The taut narrative, the powerful performances, the evocative theme song, and the climactic shootout at the end, all of these things kind of got together to make it an instant classic. And it won four Oscars, including, Andrew mentioned earlier, Best Actor for Cooper. And even today, it is one of Hollywood's most enduring films. So here we are 65 years, you know, still addressing it. And each generation, as is usually the case, has read into this film its own politics and its own values and sensibility. But I think what was largely forgotten about High Noon over the years is that it was written and filmed during the height of the Red Scare and the Hollywood blacklist, a time of political inquisition, really, and personal betrayal, and a time that I think has some distinctive echoes of our own turbulent, difficult political age. In the middle of the film shoot, its screenwriter, Carl Foreman, was called to testify before the House Committee on Un-American Activities about his former membership in the American Communist Party. And Carl understood that it wasn't going to be enough for him to stand before the committee and be sworn in and just say, yes, I was once in the American Communist Party between the late 30s and the early 40s. I left it. Big mistake on my part. I'm very, very sorry I was ever in there. And that was going to be enough. He knew, because there had been hearings being held for several months, that he was going to have to do something more than that, that to prove his loyalty, he was going to have to accuse other people of being communists, to finger other people as subversives, to name names. So for Carl, it all comes down to this. Either he betrays his friends, or he loses his job and the wonderful career he's been building and working so hard for a decade or more to achieve. And as he pondered what to do about this, he began to rethink the screenplay for High Noon. And he turned it into an allegory about the Red Scare and the blacklist. And the marshal, the lawman, the Gary Cooper figure, is now Carl himself. And the bad guys coming to town to kill him are the members of the committee. And the hypocritical and cowardly citizens of Hadleyville where the marshal is marshal, they're the folks in Hollywood, Carl's friends and business partners who either stand by passively or betray him. As I was writing the screenplay, it became insane because life was mirroring art and art was mirroring life. This is what Carl would say later about it. I became that guy. I became the Gary Cooper character. Now, I guess I could stop here and say, if you want to find out what happens, the book's for sale out in the lobby, and I'll be out there later signing it, and we'll quit here, but I'm not going to do that. But I am going to start at the beginning. In the beginning, because we're in Montana, the beginning has to be with Gary Cooper. He was born, actually, in a very comfortable Victorian house on the corner of 11th Avenue and Raleigh Street in Helena in May 1901. And he grows up there. And he arrives in Hollywood at the age of 23 in November 1924, broke and unemployed at the age of 23, as I said, coming from hometown. He was actually the son of British immigrants who had come to America to seek their fortune. Both of them had arrived in the 1880s in Montana. They didn't know each other. They met in Helena, got married, had two sons. Cooper was the youngest of the two. And being a movie star was really the furthest thing from his mind when he came to L.A. He actually wanted to be an artist. One of his sharpest childhood memories was of seeing, first, this is the home where he was born. But one of his most memorable childhood moments was seeing the mural by Charles M. Russell of Lewis and Clark at Ross Hole. Anybody know where this mural hangs today? It's at the state capitol. It's actually in the house of, behind the Speaker of the House of Representatives on the wall. It's a vast thing. It's been there since 1913 or so. And Cooper loved this. And this is what he wanted to do when he grew up. He too, you know, he's a child of the West, but he's also inspired by the legend of the West, which this is. His father was a lawyer. In fact, he was appointed U.S. Attorney for Montana by President Teddy Roosevelt. And later, his father becomes a member of the Montana State Supreme Court. And after he retires from the bench, he winds up moving to L.A. with his wife to handle a very big legal case, and they end up settling in L.A., and Cooper goes there that first Thanksgiving of 1924 to be with his parents, and he never left. He was tall, he was handsome, he had a killer smile, he had smoldering blue eyes and a quiet, laconic manner and sort of great personal charm. He's both insouciant and modest at the same time, and I can't help but think that some of that is stuff he learned, you know, in this state. And the other thing he learned in this state, of course, is how to be a cowboy, because he was a real cowboy. He knew how to ride. He knew how to shoot. And right away, he gets work in Hollywood because they're making Westerns, and he's a stunt rider, and he's an extra in some movies. And although he really has no formal training whatsoever as an actor, he quickly becomes a star. You know, people like John Wayne and Humphrey Bogart, they labored for a decade or more to build their celluloid persona, the way they talk and the way they walk and, you know, and the kind of roles they get. It takes them a long time to become stars in Hollywood. Not Gary Cooper. I would say that within 3 years of arriving in Hollywood, his name is above the title of every picture he made, and it stayed that way for more than 30 years. He was the ultimate product of the Hollywood system. He made two or three, and sometimes in those early days, as many as five movies a year. He was seducing his female co-stars and just about every other attractive woman he met in Hollywood during that time. And he was making wonderful, successful films, like Mr. Deeds Comes to Town and Meet John Doe, The Pride of the Yankees, and For Whom the Bell Tolls. This particular photo is from The Devil in the Deep. That's Cooper with Tallulah Bankhead, one of the many, many women who carried on with him at one point or other. This is from 1932. In any event, he wins his first Academy Award for Best Actor for Sergeant York in 1941. And that same year, the Associated Press reports that he made $483,000. That was the biggest salary in Hollywood. But after World War II, the studio system is starting to decline. Audiences are discovering new ways to spend their entertainment dollars. People are moving to the suburbs, but most of the big movie houses remain downtown. In 1948, the Supreme Court requires the major studios to divest themselves of really the most lucrative part of their business, which is to say the movie theater chains that they owned all around the country. They could make the chains, show any movie they wanted it to, and that's going away. And, of course, the biggest destructive force that's coming on over the horizon like a huge unstoppable tidal wave is television. So between 1946 and 1949, the annual weekly attendance in the movies drops from 90 million people. 90 million people go into the movies every week to 60 million, and profits plunge something like 70%. But the problems Hollywood's suffering at this point are more than financial. The war had changed American attitudes and perceptions, and the old films were no longer really meeting the change. When the boys come home from the battlefields overseas, they're coming back with new thoughts, new ideas, and new hungers. That's what Daryl F. Zanuck, the head of 20th Century Fox, told his staff when he came home from the war. We've got to start making movies that match the new climate of the times. And one response in Hollywood is a group of thought-provoking, socially conscious films, including Gentleman's Agreement, which is about anti-Semitism, All the King's Men, Body and Soul, The Best Years of Our Lives, which looks to be a romantic comedy here, but actually is a very powerful film about the problems that war veterans have in adjusting back to civilian life after World War II. Now, Gary Cooper is 50 years old in 1951, and his career is beginning to fade along with the studio system. The roles he's being offered were increasingly mediocre. I mentioned earlier that I'd met and talked to his daughter, Maria Cooper, interviewed her. She lives in New York, though she's been to Montana many times. She was a lot of fun to talk to. She said to me about this period in her father's life, they would send him these crappy scripts. At some point, you have to do one of them. He was furious at the quality of the material. I mean, he really was stuck. He couldn't direct his own movies. He didn't write his own movies. He couldn't produce them either. He relied on the studio system, and the studio system was letting him down. His health was slipping, too. He had a bad back that he had from a childhood car accident that never healed properly. He had ulcers. He was smoking two or three packs of cigarettes a day, and his marriage was beginning to unravel. He had separated from his wife of 17 years, and he was coping with his very talented but very tempestuous 25-year-old mistress. That would be actress Patricia Neal. Here the two of them are in the movie The Fountainhead in 1947. Anyway, at this stage in his life, Gary Cooper really needed a break. And fortunately for him, one was on the way. So while the old studio system is really beginning to slip badly, a number of small, independent, little entrepreneurial companies are starting up, and they're getting a foothold in Hollywood. I guess today we would describe them as nimble, startups, lowering the cost of entry into the movie business. But they're making cheaper and smarter films. And one of the most successful was led by a very ambitious young filmmaker, film producer named Stanley Kramer. This is here's Stanley on the right with Marlon Brando in 1950. Stanley Kramer had arrived in Hollywood in 1936 just out of college. And he worked his way up through the system, doing just about every low-level kind of job you could get in Hollywood. He built sets, using hammer and nails and carpentry. He cut films. He edited films. He worked for three or four of the studios in those days. He served during World War II as a documentary filmmaker in the Army. And that's where he met Carl Foreman. These were two young, ambitious, fast-talking Jewish intellectuals from New York and Chicago. They were both the sons and grandsons of immigrants from Eastern Europe. It's striking, in researching this book, how many of the people I'm writing about turn out to be the sons or grandsons or immigrants themselves. Each of these guys, Stanley and Carl, had a deep hunger to succeed. They were wildly ambitious. They also had a social conscience. And finally, they had a withering contempt for the studio system. We saw things pretty much alike on the subject of filmmaking, Kramer would say later. Both of us could tell the world what was wrong with the film business and what had to be done to correct it. And after the war ends, Stanley scrapes together a little cash, and he opens, you know, he starts a business that eventually becomes called the Stanley Kramer Company. And naturally, he turned to his friend Carl Foreman to be part of it and to write scripts. Their first hit was Champion, about a ruthless and avaricious working-class boxer named Midge Kelly. Anybody seen Champion? Just curious. One or two. Anyway, Midge Kelly pounds his way to the top and steps on his friends and his family to get there. And Carl's screenplay was tough and remorseless and very powerful. And this movie stars a handsome young newcomer named Kirk Douglas, as it happens, another son of Jewish immigrants. So my favorite interview for this book was with Kirk Douglas 2 years ago in his home in Beverly Hills. He was 98 years old. Recently, he celebrated his 100th birthday. He was still trim and charismatic. He had a full head of silver hair sort of pulled back and a little ponytail in the back. And, you know, he's not a large man, and a little wispy and small, but just a lot of fun to talk to. And he told me he was mesmerized by Carl Foreman's screenplay for Champion, and that he was determined to play the part of the anti-hero, even though his agent tried to steer him away. I mean, it's a small company. They won't pay you much money. You're going to play, this is a very, you know, unpopular role you're going to play. You don't want to do this. But Kirk really, really wanted to do it, so much so that when he went to appear before Stanley and Carl in Stanley Kramer's office, he ripped off his T-shirt to show these guys his muscles, his musculature, to show that he had what it takes to play a boxer. And, you know, indeed, there he is. And Champion, to everyone's surprise, I think, but maybe Stanley and Carl's, was an immediate hit. It cost $550,000 to make, but it grossed almost $18 million over the years. And it was nominated for 6 Academy Awards, including Best Actor for Kirk Douglas. This is his first starring role in movies, and he's nominated for Best Actor, and Best Screenplay for Carl Foreman. And suddenly, Stanley and Carl are very hot prospects in Hollywood. And they go on to make Home of the Brave, which is a sort of searing drama about racial prejudice in the military during the war. And The Men, which is Marlon Brando's first movie. He plays a paraplegic war veteran at a VA hospital in Southern California. And Cyrano de Bergerac, an adaptation of the Broadway hit in which José Ferrer gets the Best Actor Oscar. And it's not just the sort of hard-hitting, mostly contemporary subject matter and the wonderful performances that make these movies so successful. It's also the way they're made. They're made on skin-tight budgets in black and white, but with a very, very, very talented team of mostly young professionals doing the film editing, the artists drawing up the sets, the screenplays, all of this is done, the music. It's all done by a bunch of very interesting, hungry professionals, and they do it beautifully. And Stanley Kramer recruits a very gifted director, Fred Zinnemann, to join the company on a 3-picture deal. And Fred, as it happens, is also an immigrant, a Jew from Vienna, who comes to Hollywood in the mid-1930s. And Fred had worked for more than a decade at MGM, one of the big studios, where he was known for his meticulous craftsmanship, the documentary film style that he used, and also, finally, for his undisguised contempt for the studio system he was part of. And the fact is, MGM was rather happy to see him go, but Stanley was very happy to get him. So High Noon really had a lot going against it. Carl Foreman had never written a Western before, and Fred Zinnemann had never directed one. The screenplay Carl wrote had no beautiful vistas, no Indian raids, no cattle stampedes. But what it did have were beautifully drawn characters and a taut, realistic dialogue without, I would say, a wasted word. I think I counted up in the last 12 minutes of the movie, the Gary Cooper character has 6 or 8 words. And it also has a suspenseful story that unwinds in real time. You know, the marshal is married to his new bride on a Sunday morning at about 10:30, 10:35, immediately gets a telegram telling him that that a guy he had arrested years ago and who'd been tried and sentenced to death and then had his sentence commuted has now been released from prison and is coming back on the new train to kill the marshal. And the guy already has three armed thugs in town waiting to meet him at the train. So you've basically got about 80 minutes between 10:40 and noon for this story to unwind, for the marshal to try to line up help in town to face these bad guys. And the script abounds with shots of ticking clocks. And the suspense builds really with every scene and with every moment. And I don't know if you've noticed this, but the clocks get bigger as the movie goes on. Fred Zinnemann films them a little close, you know, closer together each time. It's sort of like a version of, you know, the TV show 24. It also has a haunting theme song, Do Not Forsake Me, Oh My Darling, which was written by Dmitri Tiomkin, the music by Dmitri Tiomkin. He is another, he's a Jewish immigrant from the Ukraine, and Ned Washington, who is actually imported only from Scranton, Pennsylvania. And it's performed by Tex Ritter. And it plays throughout the movie. There are different portions of it played almost a dozen times. And it's unusual because it advances the story with its lyrics in ways that no movie song had ever done before. The title, remember, is Do Not Forsake Me, Oh My Darling. And it's the lawman addressing his new bride, the woman he's just married, and pleading with her to stick by him in this terrible moment. And what's so fascinating is that the lyrics of the song explain the marshal's motives and his fears in a way that the Cooper character in the movie can't do. He's most famous for saying something along the lines of, well, if you don't understand it, I can't explain it to you. But Tex Ritter is explaining it in the song that we hear throughout the film. So it's got that going for it. And it's also got great performances, of course. Stanley hired a very talented young actress to play the marshal's new bride. Grace Kelly was just 21 years old in 1951, but she was already an experienced stage actor in New York. And she'd even made some commercials for that new thing, TV. Kramer loved the way she looked, of course. He also loved the fact that she was willing to work for $750 a week. And the same was true of Katia Jurado, a young Mexican actress who had already been was already a big star in Mexico, but had only been in one previous American movie. She was hired to play the lawman's former mistress. And these are two very strong women characters, highly unusual, I would say, for 1951. But I think the biggest coup that these guys hit was in snagging Gary Cooper for a bargain price. Cooper knew a good role when he saw one, and as I suggested earlier, he was desperate for a good role and for a good script. But interestingly enough, both Stanley and Carl were rather reluctant to hire him for this. They saw him as the product of the old-time studio system, the system they disdained. He was kind of a relic, Carl recalled later. Plus, he was 29 years older than Grace Kelly and maybe about 8 inches taller. And so they were really worried that this match wasn't going to work at all. But I think he brought an authenticity and a vulnerability to this role that really was one of the prime reasons why High Noon became such a classic film. And again, I think this authenticity and this vulnerability was something that was born in Montana. So Carl served as associate producer for the picture, and he put together the locations and lining up the rest of the cast. Even though Cooper worked for less than half his usual salary, they only had $30,000 left to spread among the supporting cast. So it was kind of like constructing a human jigsaw puzzle. Everything had to fit together just perfectly. And, you know, in the end it did. But there was one obstacle that Carl really couldn't overcome. So the House Committee on Un-American Activities had held its first public hearings on alleged communist infiltration of the movie business back in 1947. And here's a picture of the hearings, and you might notice there to the left that smiling guy down below, handsome guy, that's Gary Cooper. At first, the committee called a bunch of what they called friendly witnesses to testify about the question of communist infiltration. And Robert Taylor, the head of the Screen Actors Guild, and Gary Cooper, and Walt Disney, and a handful of other personages appear and offer their advice and their opinions on this matter. Some of them name names of people they think are communists. Cooper did not. Anyway, after that, they called 10 other folks, screenwriters, directors, and producers who became known as the Hollywood Ten because they all refused to cooperate with the committee. All of them had been members of the American Communist Party in the 1930s and early 40s, and most of them still were. But at first, they had a lot of support from the film community. Humphrey Bogart, Lauren Bacall, Danny Kaye, and a plane load of movie star liberals flew in from Hollywood to Washington to protest outside the committee room. Even Ronald Reagan, who had just become the head of the Screen Actors Guild, even he questioned the committee's bully boy tactics. But by 1951, the atmosphere was very different. The Hollywood Ten had been convicted and sentenced up to a year in prison, and their convictions had been upheld by the Supreme Court. This is seven of them, incidentally, in Washington, climbing the steps of the federal courthouse. So they all went to prison for up to a year. And after they were released, the committee decided it was time to come back to Hollywood for a sequel. It's really hard to overstate just how intense the fear of communism was in those days in the United States. The Soviet Union had just announced it had developed the atomic bomb. Julius and Ethel Rosenberg and their co-conspirators had been arrested and accused of stealing atomic secrets and giving them to the Russians. By September 1951, more than 83,000 American troops had been killed or injured fighting communists in Korea. And at home, the progressive political coalition that had ruled the United States for more than a decade under Franklin Roosevelt was really beginning to unravel under Harry Truman. And self-styled Americanists, and these are some of the members of the committee, including a very earnest young Richard Nixon on the right, self-styled Americanists believed that outsiders were taking control of our institutions, of our government, of our schools, of our culture. These people were usurpers, and they were liberals, they were Jews, they were communists. In those days, those were the ones singled out then. Today, I guess you could say Muslims, refugees, undocumented immigrants. These people allegedly had stolen our country, and the self-appointed guardians of American values were determined to get it back. And their anger and the rhetoric of that time was just as corrosive, just as vicious, really, as anything we're hearing today. In fact, I think for many Americans, communism posed a threat even more alarming than, say, the threat of terrorism in the modern era. I mean, communists, after all, could be anybody, neighbors, relatives, close friends. They looked and sounded just like us, after all. And yet they were agents of a ruthless foreign power, whose goal was to destroy the American way of life. They were the enemy within, the masters of deceit, as J. Edgar Hoover put it. Quote, a communist is a completely transformed, unrecognizable, and dedicated man. This is according to a spokesman for the American Legion at the time. While he may retain the physical characteristics of the rest of us, his mental and psychic processes might as well be from another planet. In other words, they were like the Walking Dead, only super smart and very, very, very scary. Now, the Communist Party in Hollywood had actually never been very large or influential, and it was down to perhaps 100 members by 1951. Didn't matter. The studios decided to fire and blacklist anyone who could refuse to cooperate. You know, in truth, Hollywood was really more of a sideshow to the larger struggle. I have to say that no atomic secrets were ever traded or stolen in Beverly Hills. And no acts of sabotage or espionage took place there either. But the symbolic power of Hollywood, its extraordinary high profile, and its abiding role, if you will, in our national culture and in our fantasies, made it an irresistible battleground. The same reason the very small Communist Party came out in the late 30s to try to recruit people there was the same reason that the House Un-American Activities Committee came there in the late 40s to root it out and to make hay over it. And the truth is that few people and institutions would acquit themselves well. Not the committee, certainly, which far exceeded the constitutional limits of its powers and acted basically as judge, jury, and executioner for the people it called to the stand. not the studios, who caved out of fear of losing profits and prestige. Remember, they were economically vulnerable in 1951. Not political liberals, for that matter, who found themselves trapped between a bullying committee on the one hand and its dogmatic communist targets on the other, and who, by and large, ended up enabling the blacklist. And certainly not journalists, my cohort. Now, there were some journalists who were, you know, gossip columnists like Hedda Hopper and Luella Parsons, who were, you know, right-wing anti-communists who invited the committee to come to Hollywood and cheered from the sidelines. But also the mainstream, what we call the mainstream media, the great newspapers like the New York Times and the Washington Post and the New York Herald Tribune, they also failed, I think, fundamentally to hold a critical spotlight to the process of repression. For example, hearings were held, and those hearings were privileged. If the committee, if a congressional committee holds a hearing, as a journalist, you're entitled to print everything that's said at that hearing without fear of being sued. But the problem was, when people would be named as communists in those committee hearings, the newspapers would publish those names without ever bothering to get in touch with the people who were named to get their response. And if people wanted to be taken off that list, they would have to come testify themselves weeks or months later, after the die was already cast. So this was not exactly journalism 101. And not the way we teach it, either at Montana State or at the University of Texas. The Jewish community, I have to add, also failed in Hollywood in many ways, failed to defend the civil liberties of its own members. People lost their jobs. Business partnerships unraveled. Friendships were destroyed. Even families were turned against each other. And, you know, it's interesting. In studying this, I found that the bitterest conflicts weren't between, you know, political enemies. Nobody expected the committee to be nice to them. The real conflicts, the ones that really, really hurt, were with your friends and your former business partners and your allies. These were intimate conflicts. These were, you know, conflicts over betrayal. And these were unresolved, and in many ways, they're still unresolved today. So when Carl Foreman was first subpoenaed, in the summer of 1951, Stanley Kramer, his friend and business partner, gave him his full support. But as the time grew nearer for Carl to testify, Stanley grew more and more fearful. He and his business partners had just signed a very lucrative 5-year movie deal with Columbia Pictures. And they were all going to make a lot of money, including Carl. And they very much feared that if Carl refused to cooperate, that would kill the deal. And Kramer and Foreman actually were also somewhat at odds over the movie itself. Stanley didn't like the dailies of the film as he was seeing every evening. Fred Zinnemann's gritty documentary style looked too dark and unappealing to him. He also didn't care very much for Gary Cooper's minimalist acting style. He seemed not to be acting, but simply being himself. That's what Stanley would say later about it. I think Cooper could have played the marshal in his sleep. There were times I thought that was just what he was doing. It wasn't a compliment. So Carl Foreman, dressed in a dark blue suit and what he called a very sincere tie, took the committee witness stand on Monday morning, September 24th, 1951, in the Federal Building in downtown L.A. And when asked if he'd ever been a communist, Carl denied he was one now. And otherwise, he took the Fifth Amendment for every question. He refused to name names, refused to say if he'd ever been in the Communist Party, and his testimony took less than an hour, and he was done. And the very next day, Stanley Kramer issued a statement through Columbia Pictures saying, a total disagreement between Carl Foreman and myself exists. And the stockholders and the directors of the Kramer Company would be meeting as soon as possible, and, quote, necessary action will be taken at that time. They didn't wait, Carl later said. They quit right then and there, and they threw me to the wolves. And Stanley and Carl, these two once close friends and colleagues, never spoke again. Carl's widow, Eve, told me that there was a day many, many years later when her husband and Stanley Kramer ended up in the same elevator at Columbia Pictures, and they just simply looked forward, you know, at the door. They don't look at each other. Not a word is spoken. They get to the floor. One of them goes out. Never spoke again. Carl's lawyer eventually negotiated a settlement with the company, with the Kramer Company, but Carl had to agree to surrender his associate producer's credit for the film. And soon after that, he announced he was going to start his own independent production company. And although Gary Cooper was a conservative Republican and a very strong anti-communist, you recall seeing his smiling face testifying in 47 as a friendly witness, but he had grown to trust and admire Carl Foreman while he was working with him on High Noon. He liked him a lot, and he believed him when Carl told him he was no longer a member of the party. And Carl said, and Cooper said, use my name when you announce the new company. And Cooper agreed to buy shares of stock in the new company. And that was quite wonderful for Carl. But immediately, Cooper came under extraordinary pressure from the right-wing gossip columnists like Hedda Hopper and Luella Parsons, who questioned in their columns what this celluloid icon of American values was doing, you know, buying stock in this company started by this ex-commie. And Cooper's right-wing Republican pals, including the great John Wayne, also asked the same questions. And Cooper takes off for Sun Valley, Idaho, where he goes on a hunting and fishing expedition with his good pal, Ernest Hemingway. And a few days later, still in Sun Valley, he calls up Hedda Hopper to tell her that while he's still convinced of Carl Foreman's, quote, loyalty, Americanism, and ability as a picture maker, unquote, he had decided to withdraw. So that was it. Carl's hopes of working in Hollywood were now shattered. And several months later, he leaves. He moves to London. He lives there for 25 years after that. He gets off the blacklist eventually, but for several long years in those days, in the 50s, he's on it. And he writes screenplays under a pseudonym, largely. And one of his greatest achievements while there is to co-write the screenplay for The Bridge on the River Kwai with another blacklisted screenwriter, a guy named Michael Wilson. So you can almost see down at the bottom there where it says screenplay by Pierre Boulle. The Bridge on the River Kwai screenplay won Best Adapted Screenplay won the Oscar in 1958. Wonderful moment. Problem was that Carl and Michael didn't get any credit for it. Pierre Boulle, who was a French novelist, who had written a novel, The Bridge Over the River Kwai, but who didn't speak any English and certainly didn't write in English, he got the Oscar for Best Screenplay. And it wasn't until 1984, 26 years later, that the Motion Picture Academy recognized that Wilson and Foreman were the actual writers of the screenplay. And they held a nice ceremony and the Oscars were handed out. And the people who came to collect them were their widows, because both Michael and Carl had long passed away. So besides the political warfare, there were creative conflicts over High Noon, as I suggested earlier. Stanley didn't like the director's cut that Fred Zinnemann gave him. He said it was flabby and boring. It didn't have the suspense that he wanted. And he says he saved High Noon by recutting it himself. The film editor, Elmo Williams, says he's the one who saved High Noon, and he did all the editing, edited it to perfection. He also claimed that he had the inspiration for Do Not Forsake Me, O My Darling, for the ballad. Then Stanley said he was the one who was the inspiration for the ballad. Needless to say, Fred and Carl disagreed rather heatedly with both these guys, and with each other ultimately in some ways. And, you know, it's not uncommon for folks in Hollywood, which is a rather Darwinian place, of course, to argue endlessly over who should get the credit for saving a great movie. I think they're still arguing over who should get the credit for the use of the mechanical shark in Jaws. But it is true that the conflicts over High Noon, I think, were bloodier and more enduring, in part because of the political bloodshed of the blacklist. So my book tells the story of the making of this classic American movie against the backdrop of this very tumultuous, difficult era in our history. And the meaning of that era is still unresolved, I think. It's true that no one was put up against a wall and shot during the Hollywood blacklist, but it was a time of hysteria and persecution, and many, many innocent people were hurt. I don't pretend to have all the answers to the questions that still surround the blacklist, but I have had the advantage of being able to look at the committee's investigative files, which weren't released until 50 years after the hearings. I've seen the investigative files, I've seen executive session transcripts, and that's helped me get a better feel for who was doing what to whom and what the testimony was really about. At the same time, I've been able to uncover some previously unpublished interviews with Carl Foreman, actually a lot of interviews with Carl Foreman, who was hoping to write his own memoir and had done a series of interviews with a writer friend before he grew sick and died suddenly. Also with Stanley Kramer and with other folks involved in the making of High Noon. And that allows me, I think, to give a slightly more, I hope, to give a more plausible account of who actually deserves credit for the greatness of the film. And the short answer, not to be too glib about it, is I think they all deserve credit. I think High Noon is a true collaboration among some very, very gifted people in Hollywood. And that, ultimately, what my book is about is how this small group of highly talented people came together to make a compelling creative work, and what happened to them when they came up against the machinery of political repression of that era. And it raises the question that I think history demands of all of us. If we were confronted with the same terrible choice that these people faced, in this case, between betraying our principles or losing our livelihoods, in other words, when the clock strikes high noon, what would we do?
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4: 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I'm Jeff Rice. Throughout this series, we've been exploring some of the ways that weather is depicted in the writing of the late Montana author Ivan Doig. We've also been looking at how it influenced the ranching culture of Doig's era. Doig wrote a great deal about the Montana of the 1930s, 40s, and 50s, a time before modern satellite forecasting, when a life lived outdoors meant a constant reckoning with natural forces. In other episodes, we'll cover topics such as extreme cold and isolating winters. But today, we look at what it means when the weather is actually pretty nice. This is a pre-pandemic travel story that takes place in the months of June and July. We take as our guide Doig's second novel, English Creek. Spring and summer weather are everywhere in it. Scott Sowers reads from the audiobook version published by Recorded Books.
5: That month of June swam into the Two Medicine Country. In my life, until then, I had never seen the side hills come so green, the coulees stay so spongy with runoff. The right amount of wet evidently could sweeten the universe. Already, my father, on his first high patrols, had encountered cow elk drifting up and across the Continental Divide to their calving grounds on the west side. They, and the grass and the wild hay meadows and the benchland alfalfa, all were a good 3 weeks ahead of season, which of course accounted for the fresh mood everywhere across the two. As is always said, spring rain in range country is as if halves of $10 bills are being handed around, with the other halves promised at shipping time.
4: That famous opening launches the book into the rhythms of a fateful summer in Depression-era Montana. English Creek introduces one of Doig's best-known literary creations, the McCaskill family. Its main character, Jick McCaskill, is a 14-year-old boy growing up in small-town Montana, and English Creek is his coming-of-age story. Jick and the McCaskills are loosely based on Doig's memories of his own family and the people he knew while growing up along Montana's Rocky Mountain front.
5: Jick, set your mouth for it. Supper. And my mother. It is indelible in me that all this began there right at the very outset of June, because I was working over my saddle and lengthening the stirrups again to account for how much I was growing that year, for the ride up with my father on the counting trip the next morning. I can even safely say what the weather was, one of those brockled late afternoons under the Rockies when tag ends of storm cling in the mountains and sun is reaching through wherever it can between the cloud piles. Tell me why it is that details like that, saddle stirrups a notch longer or sunshine dabbed around on the foothills some certain way, seem to be the allowance of memory while the bigger points of life hang back. At least I have found it so, particularly now that I am at the time where I try to think what my life might have been like had I not been born in the Two Medicine Country and into the McCaskill family.
4: As much as the book English Creek is a work of fiction, the places and people in it ring true. The creek itself winds through fictional composites of the small town where Doeg lived while growing up. Some of the geography is actual, he writes. Then he warns that anyone who attempts to sort the real from the imagined in this book is in for confusion. In a way, that was my job when I visited the town of DePoyer a few summers ago. Sorting the real from the imagined. I visited several of the places that Doeg wrote about and tried to capture a feel for them. It was a warm summer afternoon when I stood by DePoyer Creek. It felt like the kind of languorous summer day that Doeg might have remembered. The nearby park just across the far bank of the creek would have been a great place for a 4th of July picnic. One thing about the real creek, however, is very different from the one described in the novel and from the place experienced by Doeg himself. Over the past 20 or so years, some new residents have arrived.
6: Right now you're surrounded with about 8 acres of electric fence, 7 wire, 7,000 volts. I test it or check to see if the lights are running every day.
4: Allie Newkirk lives near the creek and told me to keep an eye out for bears.
6: About 3 weeks ago, could I look out, and just right over beyond this electric fence was a big grizzly bear. My husband took a picture, but all he got is his rear end going into the trees, so.
4: Grizzly bears have been expanding their range and now regularly show up in and around the town and other areas along the mountains and prairies. I was told by local residents that the bears like to follow the creek bottoms and will often nap in the heavy brush by the water during hot afternoons. I was advised to carry bear spray, even when walking through the center of town.
7: We have quite a population of grizzly bears in the area.
4: Ron Jones is a rancher who lives in DePoyer, who grew up in this town with Ivan Doeg. Back in the 1950s, they used to carpool to high school together.
7: This is kind of a, I guess it's new to us, but my understanding is that grizzly bears populated this area for centuries, and they were kind of eradicated in the early 1900s, late 1800s, and now they're protected species, and so they're starting to venture out further all the time. And so, yeah, you should be pretty careful around the creek and any area it's covered, although I've seen grizzly bears clear out in the prairies miles from the creek, and they are a prairie animal, if it's my understanding. When I was growing up, my brother and I and our friends would, any time we had a chance, we're down on the creek playing skinny dipping, fishing with a willow and a chunk of fishing line, you know, and a hook. And we never thought twice about it. Our parents never thought anything of it. But today you wouldn't dare let kids do that. The outcome might not be good. As a matter of fact, I think it was this spring that one came up from the creek right west of the house here, came across the highway and just to the north of our house and then back down to the creek again. So they're in the area.

0: stretch from, I guess, the Augusta area north to the border.
1: After what Doeg once called the cool, wet mood of June, the temperature had crept up to the 90s, and Ron Jones was showing me his hayfield just west of Dupuyer. The sky was a near cloudless blue, and the June rain had helped the hay crop come in early.
0: The area just west of Dupuyer is kind of depicted quite often in Doeg's writings. He refers to the mountains and kind of how abruptly they raise up out of the prairie, and they've been there tens of thousands of million years probably, but just about every day that I look out there, there's something new and unique, and that kind of makes it home. Yeah.
1: And if there is a sound of summer weather in Montana, as much as the birds or the wind through the cottonwoods, it's the thrum of machinery during haying season. Doeg even found a way to write rhapsodically about this in his book, This House of Sky. He reads from an audiobook version published by Highbridge Audio.
2: That set of summer months stands out as a season in dream. Shuddered throb of the cat, curved tines of harrow dragging by the battalion behind me, marching chocolate lines of worked field, cold flame peaks spacing the western horizon. Everything of each day was rhythm, pulse, pattern, and within such propulsion, like a space traveler sledding through orbit, I could cast myself free into every luster of my life to come.
0: Right now it's first part of July, typical haying season here, and this old baler is more what fits with the Doeg time frame in his books, you know. Small square bales is what they're usually referred to as.
3: Give her a heck.
0: Oh, we'll be making hay shortly here.
1: Making hay is something that the residents of central Montana know a lot about. But not everything during the season is about work. Sometimes you've got to let off a little steam, and the weather plays a big part in that too. It was fitting that the next day, along with what seemed like half the people in the county, I found myself at the nearby Shoto Rodeo. Visiting the rodeo was once again like stepping into one of Doeg's books. The residents drove beefy pickup trucks instead of Model Ts, but there was a sense of celebration that would be recognized in any era. The day before, I had asked Ron Jones about this.
4: And the haying season is a lot of work. I mean, it's a big chunk of time, but it's also sort of a celebration, right?
0: Yeah, you're right. If we know that we've got a nice hay crop, we've had the moisture, and we've got a good hay crop, we feel comfortable, you know, about going into the winter months when we're going to have to feed and take care of the livestock, and we know that we're going to be able to, take care of our animals.
1: Whether the excitement of a rodeo stems from relief of work well done or just the happiness and ease of summer didn't really matter. The hay was in the barn, and there was no stopping one of the great cultural traditions of July.
5: It is rodeo time in Shoto, Montana.
1: You've been listening to The Wind from Eden, Montana Weather Stories. The series was produced for the Montana State University Ivan Doeg Archive, with funding support from Humanities Montana. 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

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I want to thank you for tuning in. I'm going to play you some Montana-made music here for the next couple of hours, and we're going to start out with bluegrass and country and work our way up. We'll end up with metal clear at the other end of this couple hours. I want to thank an underwriter here, and then we'll jump into the music. KGVM is thankful for the support of Cactus Records and Gifts, located at 2742 West Main, between Rooks and the Montana Science Center across from the mall. They're on the web at cactusrecords.net. Cactus has been Bozeman's independent source for new and used music, jewelry, and weird for decades. The same great music and gifts, that same weirdo store, now on Bozeman's West End. First up, I've got a couple bluegrass cuts. These cuts were all from music that was released at the first half, roughly, of 2024. First up, I've got the Kitchen Dwellers from their album Seven Devils. I'm going to play Seven Devils, Limbo. And then from North Fork Crossing's self-titled debut album, I'll play If You Quit. Follow that up with John Lowell, the title cut from his album Snow on the Wine Glass. And then from the State Champions' new album, Independent Record, I'll play Stranger in a Rose.

That was the state champions with Stranger in a Rose. Before that, John Lowell did Snow on the Wine Glass. North Fork Crossing did If You Quit, and started out with Kitchen Dwellers and Seven Devils Limbo. Gonna keep going here with some country cuts. A single first off by Amanda Stewart called Mirror the Whiskey. Then follow that up with the lead-in cut from Peter King's Outlaw Blood album. It's called Heart Full of Pain. And then Abby Webster cut from her album Livin' by the Water that was released in 2024. I'll play Long Weekend.

0: That was Long Weekend by Abby Webster from her album Living by the Water. Saw the album release party for that down at the filling station. It was a lot of fun. For that, Peter King did Heart Full of Pain from his album Outlaw Blood, and a single by Amanda Stewart that was released in 2024 called Mirror the Whiskey. I want to thank you for tuning in to KGVM Bozeman, Gallatin Valley Community Radio, 95.9 FM, KGVM.org online. And I want to thank one of our underwriters for their support.
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0: All right, going to keep it going here with some more country music for you. The band Cactus Cuts from right here in Bozeman released an album or an EP called Lies Are Sweet this year. I'm going to play the title cut from that. And then a cut from Matt Wallen's new album, Puppet Strings, from Matt Wallen and his Nervous Breakdown. Play Devil by My Side.

That was Matt Wallen and his Nervous Breakdown with Devil by My Side from his album Puppet Strings. And before that, Cactus Cuts did the title cut from their EP Lizer Suite. Going to play some maybe more folky stuff now for the rest of this hour. First up, Aaron Banfield just released an album, A Casual Thing, in 2024. I'm going to play the cut Stage Fright off of that. Then Gallatin Ghost Train, a single they put out in 2024 called Reservation Blues. And you might have heard a version of that on Death Trophy album. It's a great song, and this is a pretty good version of it. And then from down the road a ways in, I think, the Powder River area, Martha Scanlon, her collaborator John Neufeld, released an album in 2024 called Save It For Later, a lot of covers on there. And I'm going to play the cover of Fleetwood Mac's song Storms. Follow that up with a cut by Danny B off his new album Blubcake and Barnacles. Blubcakes and Barnacles. The lead-in cut, Hummingbird. Finish the set off with a cut by Brian McPherson from an album he just put out in 2024 called Emigrant and the Winner of Death. Play the lead-in cut, Emigrant.

0: That was Brian McPherson with Emigrant from Emigrant and the Winner of Death. Before that, Danny B did Hummingbird, the lead-in cut from Blub Cakes and Barnacles. Before that, Storms, a Fleetwood Mac cover by Martha Scanlon and John Neufeld from Save It for Later. A single by Gallatin Ghost Train, Reservation Blues. And started that set out with Aaron Banfield's song Stage Fright from a new album called A Casual Thing. I want to thank you for tuning in to KGVM Bozeman. I want to take a minute to thank a couple of our underwriters for their support of our programming.
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0: I want to thank you for tuning in to KGVM Bozeman, Gallatin Valley Community Radio. I'm your host, Bob Wall, playing you some Montana-made music here for a couple of hours. And these were all tracks that were released in the first half of 2024. I'm going to keep going here with a different cut, a world music cut, I guess, if you had to put a label on it, from Bozeman band Bozambique. I'll play their single Django. Follow it up with something a little different, Desperate Electric from over in Butte. A single that they released in 2024 called Red Hot. And keep it going with some MST from their album If I Learned Something Someday. I'll play Something Someday Part 1.

That was MST, Something Someday Part 1 from their album If I Learned Something Someday. Before that, Desperate Electric single Red Hot. It started out with a world music cut by Bozambique called Django. Keep it going here with a cut from Madeline Hawthorne's album Tales from Late Nights and Long Drive called So It Goes. Then by Bluebelly Junction from their 2024 album Hot Wet Mess, play Cold Dead Heart. And follow that up with some Donovan's Brain for you from the Agitated Brain EP, I Don't Wanna Anymore. And Yuri by Cosmic Sands, it was a single that they released in 2024.

That was Yuri by Missoula band Cosmic Sands. Before that, Donovan's Brain did I Don't Wanna Anymore from the Agitated Brain. Before that, you heard Blue Belly Junction with Cold Dead Heart from their album Hot Wet Mess. And Madeline Hawthorne did So It Goes from her album Tales from Late Nights and Long Drives. I'm going to keep going here with a couple by the Love Darts. I'm going to sneak in a couple because I like the Love Darts. They've got a pretty strong connection to some of the previous rock and roll bands here in the Bozeman area. From their album Neon Girls that they released in 2024, I'll play It Ain't Easy, It's So Hard, and 24-Hour Twilight Circuit, which has a great hat tip to Bozeman music stalwart Joe Knapp. We miss you, Joe.

That was the Love Darts 24-Hour Twilight Circuit from their album Neon Girls. Before that, It Ain't Easy, It's So Hard. You are tuned to KGVM Bozeman, the audio mirror of the Gallatin Valley. 95.9 on your FM dial, kgvm.org online. And I want to thank an underwriter here before we get into the next set of music. 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They are located at 25 North Wilson in Bozeman and can be reached by phone at 406-404-1224. Going to get a little rockin' now, pick it up a little bit. Next up is a single by the Billings band Bull Market, although Phil Griffin's living here in Bozeman now. They put out the single The Ballad of Jimmy Blevins. I'll follow that up with another single by Bozeman band Prince, Truck Stop Flyover Shoegaze, that they just released pretty recently. Follow that up with a couple by the Goners UK. They're punk songs, they're short, and the Goners are one of my favorite bands, so from their new album, The Dead Weight, I'm going to play the lead-in cut, Pizza Drones, and then Natural Causes.

That was Natural Causes and Pizza Drones by The Goners UK from the album The Dead Weight. Before that, Prince did Truck Stop, Flyover Shoegaze, and Bull Market did The Ballad of Jimmy Blevins. Gonna get a little metal here. Bozeman band From Frost put out an album called Songs of Darker Days in 2024. I'll play the title cut off of that. Then a single by the Kalispell area band Wizard called Dire Wolf. And finish up with a cut by Scavenger from their album Feral that they released in 2024. I'll play the last cut off the album called Bog.

0: That was Bog by Scavenger from their album Feral. Before that, Dire Wolf, a single by Wizard. And the title cut from Frost's album, Songs of Darker Days. I want to thank you for tuning in to KGVM Bozeman. Hope you enjoyed this sampler of some Montana-made music. A lot of it from right here in the Bozeman area. Keep it tuned right here to KGVM. Have a great day, everyone.
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0: Welcome to The Dirt on the Past, a program of the Extreme History Project that explores the good, the bad, and the ugly about our human past. Because, let's face it, Crystal.
1: Yep, history is not pretty, but it is so important to know.
0: Because it is the very thing that has led us to the most critical concerns that we have in the present. So join me, Nancy Mahoney.
1: And me, Crystal Alegria.
0: As we talk to archaeologists and historians who have been digging in the dirt.
1: And in the archives.
0: To uncover the fascinating histories that are not only relevant to today's issues.
1: But help us move forward in a better way with a deeper understanding of our past.
0: Hey, everyone. Welcome to this week's edition of the show. I'm Nancy.
1: And I'm Crystal.
0: And we're the co-hosts of The Dirt on the Past. This week, I am in Boise, and Crystal is at the KGLT studio speaking with Dr. Danielle Mead Shever about her research on women who followed medieval mercenary armies. And we're excited to talk with Danielle.
1: Yeah. So, Danielle, we're so glad to have you with us here today. Welcome.
2: Thank you so much. I'm delighted to be here.
0: Wonderful. Wonderful. And we always like to start off by telling our listeners a little bit about our guest. So, Danielle, we're going to introduce you to them. Danielle Mead Shever is a history professor at the University of Maryland Global Campus, an institution founded to provide educational opportunities for the U.S. military. Dr. Shever studies early modern history in Europe and America, and among her publications is a joint translation of a Norwegian study on immigrants in the U.S.-Dakota War that was published with Melissa Gelstad, yes, I think that's right. Her current research focuses on the intersection of gender, language, and power in 16th century Europe. Dr. Shever also serves as lead editor of The History of Applied Science and Technology, which is an open access digital textbook, the first of its kind, that is global in both approach and authorship. In addition, she serves on the executive committee of Scienti, an international and interdisciplinary research group working at the nexus of the Renaissance, early modernity, and the history and philosophy of science. Danielle Mead Shever graduated from West High in Billings and received her PhD from the University of North Dakota. She currently lives in Montana with her husband, a retired Marine, and their children. Welcome, Danielle. We're so excited to have you.
1: Welcome, Danielle.
2: Thanks.
1: Yeah, and Danielle, you know, you and I met a while back because you did a lecture for the Extreme History Project, and it was an online lecture because it was during the time of COVID. And so if folks want to look back and look for that lecture, it's on our YouTube page. So I just wanted to say that before I forget and not mention it at the end of the podcast. But so we've known each other.
0: And I want to just interrupt and say, that I also met Danielle before this because she came into Mocha and she had bought a beautiful pair of Free People pants, which she told me she wore for a presentation of her research. And then, of course, when I asked about it, I knew that we needed to have her on the podcast. So a very nice way that we all have our lives interconnected in Bozeman.
1: Yeah.
0: So anyway, I'll turn it back to you.
1: Which was great. But I want to start off, Danielle, by just asking, so what first brought you to the field of medieval European military history?
2: Well, my family is all very interested in history. We were sort of steeped in it growing up. Both my mother and father are always very interested. And our trips always landed us at old places, whether a medicine wheel or burial mounds or castle ruins or old cemeteries or museums. We just, this was, history is always just a part of the fabric of my childhood and my life. And as far as medieval European history goes, I mean, who doesn't love Vikings and castles and witches?
1: Right.
2: I mean, it's just...
1: Right.
2: But military history is, it's really come a long way. It used to be a sort of great man history, meaning about individuals, this idea that an individual person is sort of responsible for the trajectory of history and for individuals responsible for trajectories of history. But now military history is more about the boots on the ground, people like my husband and all the vets in my family and all the vets in Montana, regular folks and women and animals, actually. There's really interesting new research on the care of horses, for example, and how that has changed over time, horses in the military and dogs and, you know, dogs of war in the medieval period. But anyway, it's always been part of my mind. So
1: It sounds like you grew up with a love for history.
0: Yeah. Danielle, you have done a lot of interesting research. Today, we want to start with one of your more recent presentations that you gave, in which you're turning it into a chapter in an edited volume, I believe. The paper was titled Women on Campaign, Paul von Doinstein's Elsa von Wen as Exemplar. And I may have butchered that pronunciation. I'm sure I'll hear from my husband. How will we get... We'll now get a little bit later to Elsa, but first, can you set the stage for us in terms of time and place? So for our listeners, a sense of who we're talking about, who the military campaigners were, where they operated during this late 15th and early 16th century period.
2: So we're talking specifically about a kind of German soldier called the Landsknecht. And the meaning of this term, people argue and fight about this a lot. These are soldiers who had a very specific style of fighting, fighting in pike squares. And we'll talk more about that later, I think. But they were founded, this kind of soldier, the Landsknecht, was begun by the Holy Roman Emperor Maximilian in the late 15th century because German soldiers were not very good at that time. And we tend to think of Germany as being very militaristic society historically and very disciplined historically, but that it's not really true until the age of the Prussians. So starting like in the 18th century, so the Prussians who came over to serve in our American Revolution for Queen Charlotte. But before that, so like 200, we're about 200 years before that. And the German soldiers are not, they're just not any good. And the Swiss are amazing. And they command the highest pay. So all soldiers, virtually all soldiers, are mercenaries at this time because there just isn't the infrastructure to support standing armies. And so the Swiss are—they're very good. The Scots are also very good, but the Swiss are known as the best, and the French are the only ones who can afford them. And the French and Maximilian are virtually always at war in Italy. And so Maximilian's how can I compete? So he forms the Landsknechts, and he does this by employing some Swiss to teach the Germans how to fight in this specific style. So.
1: Okay. All right. That's really interesting.
0: It is really interesting. I never really think about the fact that there weren't standing armies at that time. And yeah, that this whole who really had the technology or at least sort of the organization to teach others. That's fascinating, Danielle.
1: Yeah. Yeah. So your research, Danielle, really focuses in on the female camp followers, kind of like you were talking about at the beginning, you know, kind of broadening this historical narrative a little bit to include women, and you really focused in on that. So, but I'm going to come back to that, or Nancy's going to come back to that. But you really talk about these mercenary armies and how they were outstripped by trains of women that really followed them. And so, what types of people were in these army trains, including the women, and what kind of activities did they perform as part of that camp train, those followers?
2: So the army trains were really like traveling cities. They were huge, hundreds and sometimes thousands of people. And they were everybody you'd find in a city. You'd have cobblers, you'd have bakers who would travel with ovens that they were brick ovens that they could disassemble and then reassemble on site so that they could bake fresh bread.
1: Wow.
2: You had lots of women and children following. There were sometimes surgeons who followed. Surgeons were very expensive, though, so it sort of depended on how deep the pockets of the commander were. Mm-hmm. And these people would nurse soldiers. They did their laundry. They cooked. They sewed. They served as occasional and full-time prostitutes. Prostitution was fairly tightly regulated, so actual full-time prostitutes, there were much fewer of those than one might imagine following an army, because there were problems associated with prostitutes. Women would transport weapons on the battlefield. I don't want to go on too much about that, but they also served as foragers, meaning that foraging is a polite term that people used for pillaging. They went would attack people on their farms and just take their chickens and their cattle and their hogs and their anything they wanted. And the women were part of this. They were they're fascinating. You would not want them in your living room. In the days before standing armies, it was really women who provided the service of logistics for these armies.
0: I was going to say, Danielle, that's what it sounds like you're saying is a lot of women, but also men were in these camp trains, and really it sounds like they're responsible for provisioning the army in every way, providing medical care. So all those things that we think of as being built into other armies when we think of the U.S. military and moving out west and all that, all of those things are really sort of this informal group of people who decide to follow these, I'm going to try to say the word, Landsknecht. Which is, that's amazing. I mean, it's a whole, like you said, a small moving city of people that the armies themselves maybe couldn't really survive well without.
2: Oh, absolutely. They wouldn't have had time to go out and get the food. The commanders would buy food when they could, and they would try to establish agreements with local towns. But when you're traveling through enemy territory, it's in your interest to lay waste to that territory. And so one of the ways they did was, before they would burn everything, they would take as much as they could.
0: So your research in this particular case focuses in on the female camp followers and what we know about them. And I'd love it if you tell us a little bit about the woman named in the title, Elsa von Finn, who is one of the few women of these army trains that we really know about as an individual. So maybe let's start with how she survived in the historical record, how that came to be, and what it is we know about her.
2: So she was just a very ordinary person. We would have no record of her at all, except for her being the friend of another very ordinary person who happened to leave a sketchbook with annotations, with notes. And his name was Paul von Dolnstein, and he was a Landsknecht and a military engineer. And in the civilian world, he was a master builder. And we don't know much about him, but he recorded his experiences in this sketchbook. He sketched battles and military exercises, and he also sketched pictures of his friends and his comrades. And Elsa von Vinn is one of the 19 people he memorialized, and she's the only woman he names. And from his sketch of her, we know that she was in a relationship with one of Dolnstein's other companions, and they are pictured together as a pair on the march. And we know that she was responsible for the money in that pair. The purse is on her body, and she's got her hand in the purse in this picture.
1: I like that illustration.
0: So literally, her hand on the purse.
2: Yes,
0: means she is good. That's great.
1: I love that.
2: Yeah. She was wearing a musician's hat or a jester's cap, which is really unusual for a woman. Normally, they're wearing these sort of flouncy hats with lots and lots of feathers, which is what all the Landsknechts are wearing. The fact that she's not suggests that maybe she's a little eclectic and interesting. And we know that she's maybe a little haughty in the way that her bearing is very erect, and she's got this sort of aloof or almost arrogant way of looking. And she also would have been practical, because like other camp followers depicted in Renaissance illustrations, she's got her skirts hitched up. So no matter how lavish her attire was, and we know it was lavish, it was plundered, most definitely. And it's got the slashed sleeves of the luxury clothes of the day that, that would have been forbidden to her in the civilian world by sumptuary laws, which regulated who could wear what, keeping people in their place. But that didn't work so well in the army, which was good for women who wanted to wear nice clothes.
1: Yeah. So. And she was hitching up her skirts so that she could move more easily, be more free in her body and herself.
2: Exactly. Yes. It's very hard to walk miles and miles. Literally,
1: can you imagine?
2: From Italy to Sweden. I mean, it's you walked all that way. Yeah.
1: Wow. And so.
0: Wow. And I. Oh, go ahead.
1: Go ahead, Nancy.
0: I just was thinking how much you've been able to glean from the sketch, because the artist himself included so many interesting details. And I want to get back to that a little bit more. But Crystal, what were you thinking? What were you going to say?
1: So I just love this idea of her being kind of eclectic and kind of having some flair and being maybe a little bit more independent. And, you know, you discuss how these camp women like Elsa were in some ways, they had more autonomy. They had a little bit more agency and in some cases more protection than women who were indentured in like domestic service or working in agricultural labor on a farm in a settlement. These women were on the move. They were kind of in this other structure. So in what ways were these camp women allowed to kind of bend the norms, especially the gender norms, and avoid the fact that a woman's honor was really tied to her sexuality, for example, tied to her virginity or her fidelity?
2: So that's a huge question.
1: Yeah.
2: So first, autonomy.
1: Yeah.
2: Women enjoyed a similar kind of moral freedom that men did in armies, because they were away from the watchful eyes of parents and town folk. And they also experienced independence and freedom to drink and carouse and behave however they wanted. Men were hardly going to stop a woman from behaving, you know, however she wanted, unless she were being disruptive. And I think it's really key that she had, the women had the opportunity to wear and flaunt extravagant clothing that they, there's no way, well, they first, they couldn't have afforded it, but even if they could have afforded it, they wouldn't have been legally allowed to wear it. And there also would have been this moralizing, getting above yourself, sort of uppity, that they would have been scolded for by townsfolk.
1: Yeah.
2: With relation to honor.
1: Yeah.
2: For women, honor was pretty much exclusively sexual. So it was it defined their chastity before marriage and their fidelity after marriage. And once this honor was in doubt, a woman was vulnerable to sexual predation from anyone. They were basically, they were fair game, because people would just say, well, she's common.
1: Right.
2: Yeah.
1: Right.
2: And this women at the margins of society, whose honor was in doubt or just who didn't have a protector, were particularly vulnerable. And I think it's important to imagine the lives of women on who were doing agricultural labor. So they're on farms. They're not necessarily the daughters of the farmer. That those women would have been protected by the farmer.
1: Okay.
2: But women from the town who did harvesting or planting, or women who worked in someone's house. There's a lot of domestic service.
1: Yeah.
2: They were completely vulnerable to the advances of any men in the household, whether they were fellow laborers or whether they were certainly their master or their master's sons or male relatives. And the issue here is that once they got pregnant, they were then kicked out, and then they and their children are even more vulnerable. Something to note, Galen, an ancient medical theorist or physician, was the founder of a lot of medical ideas went back to Galen. And so he taught that conception could only happen if the woman experienced pleasure. So the idea of rape, if you were pregnant, it's just not, it wasn't possible.
1: Right.
2: You were definitely.
0: Oh my goodness.
2: So then the woman was she was just so vulnerable. Anyway, so without protection.
1: So these women had protection, more protection on these in these mercenary trains.
2: In a sense, they did because. Okay. Well, not in a sense. They just did because the women didn't follow armies en masse. They would follow a particular soldier. And so these were called May marriages because the campaign season was basically spring through fall when the weather was amenable for travel and for fighting. And so if you could attach yourself to a man who was respected by his peers, then nobody was going to... mess with you, and so you were assuming that he was himself not violent, which is
1: right.
2: I mean, there's a lot of alcohol involved here, so I mean, people and people in general were more violent, but and a certain degree of violence in keeping women in line was not only expected but required is not necessarily the
0: condoned
2: right
0: condoned or required.
2: This idea that you need to knock a woman around to keep her in line. That was just so it was really inescapable.
1: So maybe not protection in the way we think of protection.
2: Exactly. But certainly relative to her life where she's just vulnerable kind of on all sides.
1: Right.
2: She would have been in many ways safer attached to a single man in an army train.
1: Right.
0: So we're getting a sense that it wasn't really a lovely time to be a woman in this time and place. You know, unless you're one of the small few born into the upper classes. But even then, it sounded like you missed out on a lot of autonomy and protection at times, too. I'm just going to take a quick station break, Danielle, and then we'll get back to questions. You are listening to The Dirt on the Past with co-hosts Crystal Alegria and Nancy Mahoney on KGVM Bozeman or wherever you find your podcasts. We are speaking today with Dr. Danielle Mead-Shelver about her research on the relative autonomy of women who followed army campaigns during the late medieval period. So, Danielle, tell us a bit more now about the men and their experiences as members of these mercenary armies, and what would tempt them to join up and fight on the behalf of someone like Maximilian or some lord or noble. And I know you've talked about it in your paper a little bit. Describe for our listeners a little bit more what the fighting was actually like as well, because it's hard for us to imagine sometimes were these just destitute men that are putting their lives in danger because they have no other choice, or what advantages, you know, could they gain by participating?
2: Well, the kinds of men who joined these armies really changed from the late 15th century through the 17th century, because at the period in the period we're talking about, the lansquenets were very highly prized and they were very well paid, and so this was not a step down and you had to provide your own weapons, so it would not have been the poorest of the poor. But by the time of the 17th century, that really has changed. The advent of gunpowder has diminished a lot of the honor that, and we'll talk a bit about honor in just a second, has diminished a lot of the honor of fighting. And they just have lost a lot of their reputation and respect, and they are much less well paid. And so then it really is kind of the lower orders, the people who are very desperate who join the military. But in the period we're talking about, these are master craftsmen, journeyman craftsmen. So to make ends meet, so as a journeyman, it took years to become master of your craft. And you have apprentices, journeymen, and then masters. And along the way, in the journeyman period, it took quite a while. And so to make ends meet, they would often join an army for a while. But as to the reasons that they would fight, and then I'll get to how they fought, there were basically three. They fought for pay, first and foremost. They fought for adventure. I think it's hard to overstate how boring, even by medieval standards, life was. If you were living, especially if you were living on a farm, or in a small town where very little happened. And then the third reason was honor. So men had a variety of ways to earn honor, generally by mastering a set of skills that other men valued. So becoming a master craftsman or actually academics could develop honor by defeating other men in argumentation.
1: Oh, yeah.
2: By mastering those argumentation skills. But by far the most widely accessible means of earning and losing honor was through physical violence against other men. And of course, the army is, armies are where, that's all they do. And so as to the way they could, the way they fought, this was really a transformational period in military history. So you, in the, say 100 years before the Lansquenets, the knights were really the princes of the battlefield. And what happens with the Lansquenets and then the Swiss from whom they learn this pike square strategy is that you have these knights who are basically 2,000 pounds. You have a horse that weighs 1,200 to 1,400 pounds. Modern destriers, not destriers, modern versions of these same horses are closer to 2,000 pounds. Wow. But in this period...
1: Wow. That's a huge horse.
2: In this period, they were 1,200 to 1,400 pounds, which still was huge by the day. Then you had a knight, and then you had all of his armor, and then all of the armor that the horse was wearing. Wow. And they are charging headlong towards this square of men. And so a pike square, if you can Google, if any of you out there want to Google what a pike square is, it's basically a Greek phalanx. So you have all these men and they're in a square and they have pikes that are 15 to 18 feet long. And as the cavalry charges towards them, they stand stock still and they level their pikes towards the horses.
1: Okay.
2: And the horses can't stop. Yeah. They're ranks and ranks, and there's so much momentum, and they just run right into them, which is very gruesome.
1: Yeah.
2: And so this transforms the fighting in this period, and it becomes a foot soldier's game. Okay. And this is tremendous for honor. It's difficult to overstate. There was little in this period that was more important to your identity than your honor, whether you had it or whether you lost it. And so for common men to be able to attain the same kind of honor that knights had was just, well, that's certainly worth fighting for.
1: Right.
2: So definitely
1: going
2: a draw.
1: Doing this.
2: Yes.
1: This adventure for honor and pay.
2: Yeah. Yes.
1: Yeah. Important to have the pay in there, or the pillaging aspect of it probably as well. But
0: Danielle, do they use this pike square for a long period? Is it a couple centuries? How long is that? Does it affect the success of having knighted horsemen, you know, with armor? How long does that period last? And do knights sort of then fall by the wayside?
2: It lasts until the 30 Years' War, which is really when we see the widespread use of gunpowder. So they're using handheld firearms. We see a little bit, even in Dolnstein, in the sketches here, we see a little bit of playing around with handheld firearms, but they really don't know how to do it yet. It's not until Gustavus Adolphus, the great Swedish commander, who really makes great use of firearms mounted. Cavalry again, cavalry rises again. But they're firing from the horses, and at this point, it's just not effective to have these deep squares of, you know, 20 rows of men. Instead, they have very, very long ranks and that are spread out wide, but there will only be maybe two or three ranks. And then you start to see what we see in the Civil War and before that, where you have the front row kneels to fire and the back row's, you know, loading and Anyway, that's a little out of my period. Yeah, so sorry.
1: I have the visual.
2: Yeah, exactly.
0: Yeah.
2: Right.
0: Yeah.
2: Yeah.
1: From Dances with Wolves, I think, is where my visual comes from for that.
0: Absolutely. Yeah.
1: So I want to come back to Elsa a little bit and talk a little bit more about these sketches as well. And so a lot of your work in this paper, in this chapter that we read, really involves analyzing the sketches of these mercenaries and this one sketch in particular. But what is it that you can glean, kind of coming back to Elsa, what can you glean about Elsa and her status in this camp and in this camp train from images like this?
2: Well, we can tell that she has successfully attached herself to a man who could protect her, both by his physical presence and simply by his reputation because of who he is. He's carrying a halberd.
1: And she's standing close to him in this sketch, right?
2: Right, next to him. And she's in front of him. And I think this is important because that's not common in these sketches of camp followers. Typically, the woman is with the man, like, clinging to him adoringly, or behind him, whereas Elsa is in front of him, and Dolstein depicts him as clearly his masculinity is not in any way diminished by Elsa being in front. They're on the march, they're walking, and he is a halberdier, meaning he has a halberd, which is this. There are these gorgeous works of art, which is strange to talk about a weapon of destruction as beautiful, but they were bling. Basically, they were intricately carved, and it was a status symbol. And to be a halberdier,
1: what kind of weapon was it?
2: It had an axe, basically on one side, and then the other side had a hook with which you could pull people down.
1: Okay.
2: And then there was a point on top. It was a multi-purpose weapon. And halberdiers were like senior enlisted men in, say, the modern day Marine Corps. So, you know, first sergeant or something like that. So,
1: and so she was standing next to him, but she was in front of him. And didn't you say something about there being a pair of pants on a? Can you talk about that a little bit?
2: Yes. So this is another sketch
0: about the underpants.
1: Yeah.
0: I'm completely baffled. Let's talk about it.
2: So this is in another sketch where the woman is typically. This is not a Dolstein sketch. This is Albrecht Dürer, who is much more famous. On this big flag, the Lanzknecht is carrying, there's this picture of underpants flying in the winds. And this was a very common motif. It was the idea of the battle for the pants that people still talk about today. Who wears the pants in your family? And there were lots of depictions of women beating their husbands or whatever man and grabbing the underpants, or the underpants are on the floor and they're clearly scrapping over who gets to wear these pants.
1: Okay.
2: So masculinity was under threat or perceived to be under threat. But in the particular image that you're talking about, this is it's called the Triumph of Maximilian. If you want to see what an army train looks like, look up the Triumph of Maximilian.
1: Okay, that's right. Yeah.
2: And it's this idea that at least in the army, masculinity was safe from feminine attack.
1: Okay. So this wasn't, I was mushing that together with Elsa, but that's separate from Elsa, but yet still a very interesting sketch.
0: So you had mentioned earlier, too, that in one of these sketches, Elsa was wearing clothing that certainly looked like it would have been pillaged, something that was demonstrating higher status garments that would have been worn by someone of a higher status that she might not have been otherwise able to wear due to sumptuary laws. So I'm interested what you might know or what you would think about women like Elsa. Were they able to actually then translate their status, whatever they were able to acquire on the army train, whether it's skills and or specific goods, could they, you know, cash that in for a change in class or status or honor once the campaign had ended or they were no longer part of it? So could you actually join one of these things, benefit from it for a certain period of time, and that could actually have a real world change once you decided to settle back into a village somewhere?
2: For most women, Probably not. In part because all women attached to an army train, unless they were wives, were their honor was just in question. It was just assumed that they were sleeping around, basically. But there were ways that they could, as you said, translate this change in lifestyle to the civilian world. And both of them were by marriage, which is exactly like in the civilian world. This is how you protected yourself. This is how you advanced yourself and your children. So some men did indeed earn enough pay as soldiers. So the man she's with definitely would have been among the kind of men who earned enough in pay. They were paid double most soldiers, where they could keep a wife. They could buy a house and or a farm and keep a family who could stay there or who could travel with him. And that would be one way, by marriage. It's the only way to earn yourself any kind of lasting security. The other way was if she married a man who became a master craftsman. I think it's important to try to picture for the audience to try to picture what medieval and early modern towns were like in terms of who mattered. And master craftsmen and the crafts guilds to which they belonged, they really ran towns. They were the ones responsible. Well, they were the only ones who could carry weapons unless they were in town, unless you were a nobleman. And that was because they were in charge of protecting the town. And so this is another way. And your house would be a nice house if you had a master craftsman for a spouse. So whether he's a goldsmith or a baker or... There are differing levels of prosperity. Cobblers didn't make as much as, obviously, a goldsmith made a lot.
1: Right,
2: so, yeah.
1: Right. Oh, that's kind of unfortunate that it didn't kind of carry over and that these women weren't able to move out. But they did have a little bit more autonomy. They had a little bit more agency while they were part of this train. And then maybe they were able to marry and settle after that. But it is a little sad that they didn't gain much, even though the men who were the mercenaries gained wealth and status and honor and pay and all those things. And the women had that for a time, but then kind of had to go back to the drawing board.
2: I should say that if you're part of a May marriage, you split the pay. Oh, I'm sorry. Oh. You split the plunder.
1: Okay.
2: The pay was his. He earned
1: okay.
2: that. But this is another reason why women were very good plunderers.
1: Yeah.
2: I mean, this is where whatever they could get.
1: Why Elsa had the nice dress.
2: That's exactly right. Yes, with the clasp.
1: Right,
2: yes.
1: Right.
2: Yes. Yeah.
1: Oh, that's so interesting.
2: Yeah.
1: Well, it's been so, you know, we talked before the podcast, too. So it's been so interesting to learn about kind of another avenue for women to have at this time, another avenue for them to be able to earn wealth to a certain degree, have a little bit more agency in their lives. And I say this probably once a day, I'm so glad I live now.
2: Yes.
1: Because
0: yeah.
1: it would be so hard to live at this time, you know, and in our conversations, that is just reiterated in my mind again and again. But I wanted to kind of move us on a little bit, Daniel, and just ask you, so what are you working on next? So you gave this presentation at a conference in San Diego. And so what are you working on now with this?
2: So this is part of a book on the German soldiering experience. And my co-editors, I should say that I have learned over the years that writing a book with other people is much better than writing a book yourself, for me anyway.
1: Yeah. Yeah.
2: So my co-editors are Casper van Dijk, who is the director of the Dutch Royal Marines Museum in Amsterdam. And I'm sure there are Marines in our audience. It is Montana,
1: yeah.
2: heavy veteran population. And you might be interested to know that the Dutch were the first to have a Marine Corps.
1: Mm.
2: And my other co-editor is Stefan Krause, who is the director of the Imperial Armory at the Art History Museum in Vienna. So the book centers on this sketchbook that I mentioned earlier,
1: yeah.
2: and it uses the sketches to try to help us understand more about the soldiering experience, the tools they used, so the weapons of war, the way they lived, the labor, the ways they constructed identity, which is in large part against enemies. the way they depict the people they defeated, because generally they were in the business of, they were very successful. And so the way they depicted the people they subjugated is comical, honestly. Mm-hmm. And so they were saying, we're better than them because we look like this and they look like that and we have this status and they have that status. So yeah. Lots of interesting chapters on sexuality in armies and food and weapons and the Swedish fight for independence against Denmark, which they lost over and over and over until the early, until I think it was 1523 or something like that. But this will probably be my last book, though. I'm it just takes too much from family and work.
1: I'm sure it is a huge undertaking, but better with others than alone.
2: Definitely. Yes.
0: And it sounds like a really lovely, diverse array of topics, though, all centered around, you know, this subject, which is always such a nice volume to have. You really get a fuller picture. So, Danielle, we always like to bring our topic into the present as much as possible. So I'd like to just ask you what you feel like we can take away from these insights about the role of women during this time period, especially those following the mercenary camps, and what it is that we should know or better understand. You know, how does this either change our view or affect our perceptions?
2: So I think there are several things that we can take away, but in the interest of time, I'll focus on two that come to mind. First is that women should be part of the historical narrative.
1: I like that one.
0: Yeah. That's a big one. Yes, I know. And really, this was all news to me. I don't know about
1: me
0: you,
1: as
0: Crystal,
1: well.
0: But
1: to
0: me, it made the whole subject much more fascinating to understand the full picture of what was going on. So I love that. But sorry, go ahead.
2: Well, that's exactly right. The full picture, exactly as you said. Historians are getting much better at finding and using long overlooked documents, sources that were overlooked because they were about women or about marginalized people. Mm-hmm. And so people thought they weren't important. And so, but historians are coming to the realization that an accurate history, a more accurate history, is going to be a history that includes everyone who is there. And you think about Bozeman today. If somebody were writing a history of Bozeman in the future, would you want that to be a history of a narrow group of people? Or would we want it to be people who include ranching and skiing and trail running and all the amazing food we have and just all the different groups of people who make the culture hear what it actually is.
1: Yeah.
2: So to be accurate, it can't be narrow. So that's right. One of them. Go ahead.
1: And more interesting when it's less narrow. You know, it's just much more fun to learn that history and to understand it, you know?
2: Well, and to be able to see yourself in the past. This
1: is
2: one of the reasons I've never found great man history interesting. It was irrelevant.
1: You know, you made military history fascinating to me. I've never delved into it because it was very, you know, male-centric, and there wasn't very many people like me, women in those stories. So I have never looked into military history until we started talking, the three of us started talking about this, and it's fascinating. It's so interesting. Elsa is amazing.
0: Whole huge other economic component that involved women who didn't have means, and this was an opportunity for them, even if it was just a different way to get married or be attached to it, provided another avenue, you know, for those things. And women plundering, you know, as part of what the army's doing, it just, the whole thing is fascinating to me, thinking about kind of these moving cities that were moving around at that time. So it really changes the way I feel like I would understand all of these battles and campaigns and understand them more accurately. But as you said, also, I could now see myself in these histories. And I think that does make them inherently more interesting.
1: Yeah.
2: Well, the second thing we can take away is this idea of femininity. So Elsa von Vinn challenges the notion of femininity that we grew up with. I'm assuming you grew up with this same idea, which is really a very Victorian idea of women in the past as being passive and helpless and just subject to the men in their lives. Yeah. And to a great extent, that is true. One of the ways to survive was being passive. But women did also have agency, and they did shape the world around them. And there's so much more research about, well, you're reading Femina. I can't remember who wrote this.
1: Yeah.
2: Wonderful book.
1: Yeah.
2: Perfect example of how women in ancient and medieval Europe and also in Japan in the same time, these women were ruling. They were producing art and literature. And what's important is it was valued at the time. It was work that was praised at the time. It's later that these sources are ignored. They were not ignored in the period.
1: Right.
2: So we see these ideals about femininity changing. So a quick thing about women, these camp-following women and the way they were depicted by Renaissance artists, they're depicted as strong. They're carrying cradles, wooden cradles on their back.
1: Oh, my gosh.
2: And
1: wow.
2: Yeah. They're strong, and yet they're so put together. I mean, their hair is done. Their outfits look great. And so they're feminine, they're attractive, and they're strong.
1: Okay.
2: And this, I think, is something that is now appealing. People now see muscle and femininity as twin ideals.
1: Right.
2: But that certainly was not the way, you know,
1: Victorian times.
2: No.
1: that was appreciated, right?
2: Yeah,
1: right.
2: And the same is true of masculinity, that these ideas are not fixed. So in the 20th century, this is changing a lot now, but in the 20th century, you had these ideals of masculinity as where emotion is very contained and very controlled. That is a product of the British Empire, and that's another story.
1: Yeah.
2: But in the period that we're talking about, masculine expressions of emotion are huge. Men would weep over joy and compassion and anger. And so masculine emotion was very explosive in this period and in the ancient world. And so this modern ideal of a stiff upper lip, it's new. So that's another thing that we can take is that ideals about gender are fluid changing.
1: Yeah, always changing. Well, thank you so much, Danielle. We're running out of time, but this has been such a really interesting discussion and little peek into this history that I didn't know anything about. So this has been so much fun to learn more about this history and learn more about this time period and learn about the women and the gender roles at this time. So thank you so much for talking with us today. But where can people find out more about your research?
2: Well, thank you both for having me. This has been absolutely awesome. If you search my name, I'm out there. And it's spelled really strangely. It's Norwegian. And it's not strange to Norwegians, of course.
1: Right.
2: So it's spelled S-K-J-E-L-V-E-R. So Danielle Shelver. And our book on the soldiering experience in the German Renaissance will be published by De Gruyter in 2024.
1: Yeah. Okay. So everybody watch for it in 2024.
0: And that's exciting.
1: Yeah, yeah, it's super exciting.
0: Thank you so much, Danielle. This has been super fun. I was so excited when you came in and told me what you were working on in the shop. And it's been so much fun to learn about it and discuss it with you. So thanks again. And thank you to all our listeners out there for joining us today. And as always, we ask that if you love this podcast, please tell a friend and make sure to subscribe so it shows up in your podcast feed each week. 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So thanks, everyone, for listening today. And we hope you can join us again to find out more about
1: the dirt
0: on
1: the past.
0: And this is hard to do in Zoom. So that's as good as we can get it.
1: Yeah, that was pretty good, Nancy.
0: Okay.
1: Oh, such a big thank you to our editors, Drake Pinnell and Sierra Thomas. 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
4: 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If you love Bozeman, you're going to love this weekend. The Slam Summer Festival, that's support local artists and musicians, is coming back to Bogart Park on August 8th and 9th. 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
5: In connection with One Book, One Bozeman, MSU history professor Robert Rydell described a portion of his extensive research in a talk entitled Fair Fiction, World's Fairs in American and European Fiction. Rydell is the leading authority on World's Fairs. He provides fascinating detail relating fairs to people and society, from Lewis Carroll, Walt Whitman, and Helen Keller, to national anxieties, the Pledge of Allegiance, and cultural struggles between science and religion. Fairs reflect not only society's inspirations and aspirations, but also its uglier features, such as racism and inequality. Recorded at the Country Bookshelf in Bozeman on February 11th, 2019.
6: You'll discover, I think, pretty quickly that I like talking about World's Fairs, even though I have a love-hate relationship with them, so that'll become clear as well. It's really a great pleasure for me to be here, and it helps me pivot away from the history of Montana State University back into my own work. So we could talk about how I got involved with World's Fairs, maybe in Q&A, but I've been studying them for, it's probably about 45 years. Which is a long time. How does anybody stay with a subject for 45 years? Well, they don't, and I didn't either. So I sort of dart in and out of World's Fair world and do things like study things like Wild West shows and universities and look for the connections between them, and they're more than enough. And we could talk about that as well. But let me get started with an image just to get us going. I don't know if you can make this out. It's probably pretty obviously a New Yorker cartoon. And it's a nice man coming in with his canister of films. And there are a lot of them. And he says, "Hi, folks. How about a nice quiet evening with my World's Fair films?" And the audience is looking rather horrified. So this was fairly common back in the day when people would come back from tours or visits. They would bring their carousel slides. They would bring their Super 8 films. They would have people over and bore them to tears. So my goal tonight is not to bore you to tears, but it is to say some things about World's Fairs and help you understand them a little bit. How many of you have been to a World's Fair? So I teach at the university. I teach history, and I actually gave a lecture on World's Fairs about a week ago and asked my students, how many of you have been to World's Fairs? And they all looked at me, and not a single hand went up, which is sort of unusual because, you know, there are some students who are a little bit older who take classes, and I thought, well, there'd be at least one who would have been to a World's Fair, but nope, not a one. So that required some explaining. So World's Fairs, it's kind of hard to imagine.

out, oh, let's just say 350 of these things around the world. So there have been a lot of them. So this is simply a handful. From 1851 to 1937, the cusp of World War II. And to give you an idea of how popular they were between 1851 and, let's just say, 1940, end of the first New York World's Fair, about 1 billion people worldwide went to World's Fairs. I mean, they were terrifically important for all kinds of reasons, but what I would claim is that they were primarily important because they shaped the way people saw the world. It was a primary source for informing people around the world about how to think about modernity. So a couple of images for you. The one on the sort of funny one on the top is, you know, sort of obviously, it's a tower that looks a lot like the Eiffel Tower. And it's not named after Mr. Tower. It's named after Mr. Eiffel, and there he is. And indeed, the Eiffel Tower was built for a World's Fair in Paris in 1889. So World's Fairs, if you want to think about why they matter, you can think about why they matter in terms of cities. Most cities that most of you know have some relationship to a World's Fair in terms of museums, parks, even city plans. And I would tell you there's even a relationship here in Bozeman between World's Fairs and Bozeman, Montana. And the relationship is called Montana State University, because the first architectural plan for the college was designed by a man named Cass Gilbert, who was one of the most important architects at the beginning of the 20th century. The only reason you probably would know of Cass Gilbert is he designed a building in Washington, D.C. that's sometimes in the news. It's called the U.S. Supreme Court. So he did the plan for both the Bozeman and Missoula campuses. So if you ever sort of get the urge to visit a World's Fair, come on by MSU and see what's there. So Eiffel Tower, then on the bottom. The thing about World's Fairs that people don't understand is that while I don't have a crystal ball, I do have a crystal palace, and more about that in a minute. And I can't really see into the future except as it's the future that folded in the past. Image on the bottom is a postcard. This is Paris, another Paris fair, 1937. And if you sort of think about what's happening in Europe in 1937, it's not a very good year, right? And the fair reflects why it's going to get even worse. In the background, there is a building that has a statue. You can't really make out the figure on top, but that's, he was called Joe Stalin. It's actually the USSR pavilion, and there's a heroic worker striding to the future. The tall building you can see perhaps more clearly towards the front, that is the Pavilion of Germany. It's the Nazi pavilion designed by Albert Speer, Hitler's chief architect. Speer stole the plans from the Soviets, so he built his structure a few meters taller to have the tallest building at the fair. And just to underscore the significance of these things, in between the two is the Spanish pavilion. And in the Spanish pavilion, there is the public unveiling of a pretty famous mural, some of you may have heard of it, by an increasingly important modern artist, last name Picasso, and it's Guernica. So it is on exhibit right between those two pavilions. A war is about to transpire. Just to bring it into the present a bit, this is again a partial list of expositions, and I just want to take you down to the very end, just to sort of respond to a question that people often have. So whatever happened to World's Fairs? And it's a perfectly fine question, but it's not the right question. The real question is, why don't Americans know about World's Fairs that are still going on? For instance, the one in Shanghai in 2010 that attracted somewhere between 70 and 80 million people. Why don't we know about the fair that just closed in Milan a couple of years ago? And why do we have not a clue about the huge fair that's about to open in Dubai in 2020 that's going to reshape the landscape of the Middle East in all sorts of ways? So, and there's an answer to that question, but I'm not going to get into that immediately. The World's Fair movement in the United States came to a roaring halt in 1984 in New Orleans. That was the last World's Fair held in the United States. The one before that was in Knoxville, 1982. It was a rip-roaring disaster, really poorly attended. And you know you're in trouble if the fair is remembered largely through a Simpsons episode.
episode, which is what happened to the Knoxville Fair.

0: In the beginning, and let's go there, this was constructed in Hyde Park. This was the great exhibition of the industries of all nations, named short to the Crystal Palace Exhibition. This is the first World's Fair held in London, 1851. It looks like a greenhouse, acts like a greenhouse. It was a greenhouse designed by a greenhouse designer. His name was Joseph Paxton. Why would there be something like this built in London in 1851? And there are a lot of historians who would give you a really long and really complex and very good answer to that question. Mine will be brief and to the point. Credit this man for the Crystal Palace exhibition, Karl Marx. Now, and his wife Marx writing a little book some of you may have heard of called The Communist Manifesto. Published in 1848, he wrote it in the British Museum in London, not far from Hyde Park. So the Crystal Palace is an idea born of a revolutionary moment in European history. If you know your AP European history, 1848 is the year of European revolutions. The Crystal Palace is an attempt to counter that revolutionary fervor. The United States, as you may remember, middle of the 19th century, it was really a peaceful time. Not much happened. There was something called a Civil War. 600,000-700,000 people die in the Civil War. And it begs all kinds of questions. We could spend a lot of time talking about why there was a Civil War, but just for the sake of this evening and brevity, let's talk about how you recover from a Civil War. You know, how do you do that? You know, seriously, when you have people fighting, dying over ideas, ideologies, how on earth do you recover from a Civil War? How does that happen? And a partial answer to that question, I think, is two words: World's Fairs. So there is a Civil War, ends in 1865. Image on the your right, that is Wall Street, and that's 1873, and that's a panic. It's an economic depression that hits. So less than a decade after the Civil War, it looks like America is going to be roiled again by a great deal of conflict, animating question in the late 19th century. Did we fight a civil war between regions only to pave the way for class conflict between different social groups? And the answer to that is, well, if that's the way we're going, we have to figure out what to do about it. So that movement born in Europe in the Crystal Palace exhibition takes hold in the United States. In Philadelphia in 1876, the Philadelphia Centennial Exhibition, Fairmount Park, if any of you are ever in Philadelphia, there are still a few vestiges of that exposition that remain in place. So here, the cover of Frank Leslie's Illustrated magazine. It basically gives a view of the definition of progress registered at that exposition. Bottom left, trains, telegraph lines, steamships, churches, banks, Congress at the top, the biggest building ever erected in the world to that point, Machinery Hall at the Philadelphia Centennial Exhibition. And it's not just about machines, it's also about art. This is the Centennial Vase, George Washington centered, framed by two bison heads. That's why you should study art history. It's really a good reason to study art history, trying to figure that out. How popular were these events? This is a fair you may have heard of. This is the Chicago World's Columbian Exposition, held in 1893, the Chicago World's Fair. It's held really at the beginning of yet another economic depression. What's important about this image, really three things. One, the scale of the buildings. These are ginormous structures. They're really huge. They're huge wedding cake, Beaux-Arts buildings. The crowds. This is one day. This is October 1893. And there are 800,000 people on the fairgrounds in Jackson Park, site of the fair. Other thing you need to notice is up in the right-hand corner, there is a flag flying. It's the American flag. Why do I study World's Fairs? How do I get away with doing this? Why are they important? This fair was dedicated in 1892. It's the Columbian Exposition. It's named after Christopher Columbus, 400th anniversary of Columbus's landfall in the New World. We all know, of course, that Columbus landed in Chicago. No, not really. Okay, so long, complicated story. Chicago actually becomes the official site for hosting the celebration. How do you dedicate a fair before it's ready to open? You do it by creating a special day. And that day is called, of all things, Columbus Day. So it's part of the story is the World's Fair tied to the origins of a holiday. Okay. Also tied to the origins of something else, the Pledge of Allegiance. George Washington did not say the Pledge of Allegiance. Abraham Lincoln did not say the Pledge of Allegiance. The Pledge of Allegiance is not said by anyone until 1892 when this fair is opened, because the Pledge of Allegiance, called the Salute to the Flag, is written to open the Chicago World's Fair. And I had 180 students in my class 2 weeks ago at MSU saying the original Salute to the Flag, and none of them did this, except when I asked them to say the Salute to the Flag, and then they all did this, say the Pledge of Allegiance, and they all did this, and they all recited the Pledge of Allegiance beautifully. But then we had to do the original Pledge of Allegiance, which goes like this. It's a salute, because it's called the Salute to the Flag, and it goes, I pledge allegiance to my flag and to the republic for which it stands, one nation, indivisible, with liberty and justice for all. Close, but not quite, to what we say today, right? And the original Salute to the Flag isn't just this, and it's certainly not this. The original salute goes, I pledge allegiance to my flag and to the republic for which it stands. One nation indivisible with liberty and justice for all. When do you think this starts to go out of fashion? And that's when this becomes this. So why do we study World's Fairs? As I tell my students, we study World's Fairs because we learn about the cultural construction of nationalism and how that happens, how that takes place. Okay? So an image, here we go. This is the Eiffel Tower. This is not 1889. This is 1900. How do you usher in a new century? Well, the World's Fair sounds like a good idea. So Eiffel Tower dressed up for show, electricity, an extraordinary, these beacons going everywhere. You need to understand, when the Eiffel Tower was built in 1889, there was so much controversy, so much outrage. Artists in particular just couldn't believe this iron monstrosity was going up in, you know, the city center of Paris. But by, you know, 1900, this is sort of the epitome of progress. It's remarkable for all kinds of reasons, not the least of which is, in a 6-month span of time, 50 million people attend. You know, it's a huge draw. You probably haven't given much thought to the, although I don't know, maybe you've given some thought to the 1900 Paris Fair because it's been so cold here in Bozeman. Does that look familiar? One of your takeaways from the Paris 1900 World's Fair? Have you ever studied one of these Campbell soup cans? And not just the ingredients, you may not want to look at that, but if you look at the main branding, right there in the center, there's that metal. You know what that is? That is the Prix d'Or. That is the gold medal from Paris. And do you realize the Campbell's Soup Company got the gold medal for canned soup from the
1: French.
0: What would you do if you got said medal from the French in 1900? You would do just this. And there it is. Next time you are stuck in an airport, hope it doesn't happen to you, but if you're stuck at an airport and if you are of a certain age, namely over 21, and you get into the bar area and you're at a sort of loss for words as to what to talk to somebody about, ask the bartender, could you bring me one of those beverages that has a World's Fair medal on it? And he'll look at you like, do I call security, TSA, what's going to happen to me? This doesn't sound good. And then you can just explain to him, and he'll line up all of these beverages for you, and you'll be able to point to the labels and look at all of the different medals from all of these international exhibitions. And I won't guarantee it, but you may get lucky and get a free drink out of it, because you'll attract a crowd. So, World's Fairs, incredibly popular in the United States and Europe. In the U.S., before World War I, about a dozen of these events attract an audience of 100 million people. After World War I, I mean, the argument here is World's Fairs are about cultural reconstruction. The First World War was bloody awful. right? I mean, my colleagues in the history department, and Jan, you were involved with this too. I mean, the big sort of World War One commemoration here in this town earlier this year. Lots going on. How do you recover from something like a world war? Here's an idea. How about a World's Fair? And how about a lot of them? So again, the World's Fair movement, another World's Fair movement picks up steam in Europe, the United States, maybe the most famous of the American fairs, New York, 1939. Why a World's Fair? Because not only are you recovering from First World War, 1930s are not a great time, right? I mean, the economy. So understand the American economy. This is sort of American economics, history of economics, 101. 1873 is the first industrial depression, lasts about 4 years. Biggest depression before 1930s, kicks off in 1893. It lasts for about 7 to 10 years, where you, it depends on where you are in the United States. Next big depression, earthquake, kicked off 1929 across the 1930s. There is a lot of concern about the future. Can the country really stay together? Remember, there are things happening in the world. You've had the Communist Revolution. You have Japan on the march in Asia. It is a nasty, nasty time, and a lot of people out of work are trying to figure out, is there going to be a future for us? These events, these World's Fairs, are all about building that kind of future. Here's a fair people have always forgotten about, Tom, unless you're in San Francisco. That low-rise city in the background is San Francisco. That is San Francisco Bay. And those people in front are dedicating the counterpart, the West Coast counterpart, to the New York World's Fair. So this is 1937. And you'll notice somebody with a shovel in the foreground. When you dedicate something, you have a shovel and you dig up dirt. But if you take a look at the people who are dedicating this fair, they're flying their national flags. And it's rather interesting when you know what's coming down the pike in 1939 and 1941. Is that a swastika? Ah, yes, it is a swastika. That's the German flag. And is that Imperial Japan? Yes, that's Imperial Japan. And there they are in San Francisco Bay being welcomed as nations to be invited to this World's Fair. They weren't. After Second World War, peace and prosperity, right? People aren't worried about the future at all, right? Well, sort of wrong. This is the first post-war fair. It's in Brussels, and that thing is still there. So if you're ever in Brussels, be sure you go there. It's about 7 miles out of town. It's in the Parc des Expositions. That is called the Atomium. It's an iron molecule celebrating the peaceful uses of nuclear technology. Okay? What's the background? Open then, sorry. A fair that actually is featured in this novel by Jamie Ford. This is 1962. This is the Space Needle. This is the Space Age. This is the Cold War, kicked off in part by Sputnik is the background, horror of nuclear holocaust, all of that's background back there as well. So why World's Fairs, and why and how do we think about them? Helen Keller, you know Helen Keller. Right, she went to the Chicago World's Fair and talked about everything she saw, which is ironic because Helen Keller was blind. Helen Keller spent 2 weeks at the fair, and she was famous at the time, and she got guided tours. And what she had were insights that came from touching, handling different objects. And she writes a memoir in which she talks about her experiences, and she makes this observation that I find really quite extraordinary. The bulk of the world's knowledge is an imaginary construction. And maybe that's one way to think about world's fairs, and it's certainly a way to think about the fiction that we'll be talking about in just a minute about these fairs. So let's just retreat to the Crystal Palace exhibition. So here's the interior. I showed you the exterior view. I told you it's a greenhouse. Well, it is a greenhouse. The trees, right? It encases these trees in Hyde Park. This is a stunning... It's a stunning building. It's a wonderland. It attracts an odd... They had no clue how many people would turn out. Overall attendance, about 5 million people. Knocked the socks off of the organizers, who included a guy whose first name was Prince and last name was Albert, Queen's husband. The guy who had the idea was an industrial designer. His name was Henry Cole. And the only reason you need to remember him is that he actually produced the first Christmas card a few years earlier. But the interior of this building just blows the socks off everyone who sees it from the outside or inside. It attracts people from around the globe, and it attracted writers. They were drawn to it. They were almost hypnotized by it. So you could see technologies. McCormick's Reaper was there. And if you ever read about this fair, McCormick's Reaper set the Brits back on their heels because they had no clue that America could produce something like the McCormick Reaper in the middle of the 19th century. The advent of mass production technologies, interchangeable parts, and the Brits went from really scorning American participation in the fair to being utterly wowed by American technology. You hear about world's fairs, people want to talk about technology, they want to talk about industry, and that's all part of it. But for the literary imagination, how could you pass up on this? How could you pass? So, one of the most popular displays at the Crystal Palace was an exhibit of taxidermy. And indeed, taxidermy is going to become popular in Victorian culture on both sides of the Atlantic through the Crystal Palace. And here you see these cute little, I think, weasels here, and fox and a cat. And they are organized in these domestic scenes. Over there is somebody who hasn't gone to the taxidermist yet, but he's really interested in these exhibits. His name is Lewis Carroll, and he's going to write a book called Alice in Wonderland. And next time you have occasion to read Alice in Wonderland, pay attention to the scenes with the Mad Hatter, pay attention to the scenes with all of the imaginary animals. Where did Carroll get his ideas? There are several scholars right now who are crediting the Crystal Palace, and especially the Victorian table settings, with these cute little animals. There are other writers, of course, in mid-19th century England. This one, you may not recognize the portrait here, but I would wager a couple of months ago, not a few of you had occasion to mention Charles Dickens. So this is Charles Dickens, and if you really need sort of the best example I can give you of how this Crystal Palace functions in mid-19th century British society, read The Christmas Carol. Remember its story. Think about the tensions, the poverty. Where's Britain going? Look at Dickens' resolution. He goes to the Crystal Palace, and unlike most of these writers, he not only writes about the Crystal Palace, he has occasion to write about this. This is one of three volumes of the official catalog of exhibits. The very end, there's a little essay called The Catalog's Account of Itself. It's written by Charles Dickens, and it begins, "I am a catalog of the Great Exhibition. You are the public. I intend to have some private talk with you and pour into your ear the story of my early life. Of a class of celebrated men, there's a common saying that they learn in suffering what they teach in song. I, as a celebrated catalog, had much to go through with ere I learnt that which I teach now in the illustrated edition, the official edition, the French edition, the German edition, and the twopenny edition. I call myself a celebrated catalog, and I consider myself a work of great importance." And it goes on. So here, Charles Dickens internalizing the contents of a fair. Dickens is not alone in the literary world and alone in going to fairs and trying to make sense of them. So the image on the left is a fair in Paris in 1855. The man on the right does not look very happy, rather dour. The kind of man who, if he saw spring flower in bloom, might decide to write about a flower in terms of evil. So this is a French author, Charles Baudelaire, Les Fleurs du Mal. Okay? He goes to this fair in 1855. And there's a very small American exhibit as part of this fair. And he's appalled by it. He's appalled by it. What he writes is this, and I quote, "So far will machinery have Americanized us, so far will progress have atrophied in us all, that is spiritual, that no dream of utopians, however bloody, however sacrilegious and or unnatural, will be comparable to the result." So what's interesting about that phrase, it's the first time anyone ever used the word Americanize. It's used in the context of an American exhibit that Charles Baudelaire finds really menacing in terms of all that is good, true, potentially beautiful in the world. And not all writers were quite so dour. Another World's Fair, this one in Paris again, and this is 1867. The writer is a writer of fairy tales. His name is Hans Christian Andersen. And he writes one fairy tale called The Dryad. And it's about a fairy who travels to Paris to the exhibition. And it begins, "We are traveling to Paris to the exhibition. Now we are there. That was a journey in flight without magic. We flew on the wings of steam and across the land." For Andersen, this fair inspired great flights of fantasy and romance about a fairy who doesn't make it to the end. So clearly fairs inspire the literary imagination, not just in Europe. So let's go to Philadelphia. I'll go through this pretty quickly. The man in the center top, that's John Greenleaf Whittier, one of the most famous poets from the 19th century. He is the official poet. You had to have an official poet at an exhibition. So he's the official poet, and he writes the official poem for the exhibition. Bottom, another poet, that is, bottom left, his name is Sidney Lanier, one of the more famous American poets in the 19th century, a Southern poet, the woman center, one of the best-selling authors in late 19th, early 20th century America. You've all heard of her, I'm sure. Her name was Marietta Holley, and she sold, the only person who outsold her was a guy named Mark Twain. So she was one of these. Nathaniel Hawthorne wrote about the scribbling women he was always competing with. Here is a later iteration of one of those scribbling women who was making money after tons of money writing about sometimes World's Fair. She writes a series of books. She goes to multiple World's Fairs and writes about a young girl's journey to each of these fairs. They're called the Samantha Books. And then you might recognize the guy on the upper right. His name is Walt Whitman. You probably won't recognize the man in the lower right, probably never heard of him, which is too bad because he would really like to be remembered by all of you. His name was Joaquin Miller, and he was sort of the self-billed poet laureate of California. And he found himself constantly in Walt Whitman's shadows. He heard that Whitman was likely to go to the exhibition. He contacted Whitman, accompanied him. Whitman was not in great health, and he wasn't in a wheelchair because he couldn't get around, but he just thought it was easier to be motored about in a pan-pushed chair with wheels. They were called roller carts. Joaquin Miller pushed Walt Whitman up to that's the Corliss engine, the biggest steam engine on the planet in Machinery Hall. The press finds out that Walt Whitman's going to be there. The reporters gather around Walt Whitman, eager to hear what he's going to say about this massive piece of technology. And the black and white image doesn't do it justice. These machines were not just sort of gray silver, right? I mean, the machines were all highly colored, red, white, blue, silver tones. They were extraordinary. This is industrial art, right? So Whitman gets pushed up to the base of the Corliss engine by Joaquin Miller. The press is crowded around. So, Mr. Whitman, what do you have to say? What do you have to say? And Whitman said, absolutely nothing. Absolutely nothing. And Joaquin Miller takes him away, and the press is dumbfounded. Walt Whitman has nothing to say. No, Walt Whitman was utterly in awe of what he saw in front of him. Other European, this is actually my favorite World's Fair novel. Eduardo Mendoza writes about a fair in, of all places, Barcelona, 1888, and it's a marvelous account, a rendering of a city in crisis and a fair's response to it. So if you're looking for the Rydell's recommended reading about World's Fair fiction, that would be the one I'd put to the top of the list. Let's go back to Chicago, because I'm going to spend a couple of minutes on this fair because it's just so important. Lake Michigan in the foreground. And in the background is a Ferris wheel named after, last name not wheel, Ferris. Who was Ferris? Ferris was America's Eiffel. And indeed, the organizers of the fair put out a call. They wanted something to compete with the Eiffel Tower as an iconic symbol representation of the fair. Designs this ginormous wheel. And it's located in the center of this long avenue. It's called the Midway Plaisance, and we need to talk more about that, and we will in just a few minutes. So the Midway runs a mile away from the fair. That's the fair in the foreground with these gigantic plaster of Paris buildings all painted white. So those buildings on the main exhibition grounds are called the White City. This mile-long avenue, immediately to the right of the Ferris wheel at the top, a university is taking form. Anyone from Chicago? It's the University of Chicago. Okay. The Midway Plaisance is still there as a boulevard, and we'll come back to that again in just a couple of minutes. This fair, as you might expect, does produce a great deal of fiction. There's one of these Samantha books. Josiah Allen's wife, well, that's Marietta Holly. The Cosmopolitan magazine, I mean, you all know the Cosmopolitan, right? You ever glance at it surreptitiously on newsstands, read it online? Today's Cosmopolitan has stories like the quadrilles at the court of Napoleon I, in Convent Garden, God's Will and Human Happiness. So the Cosmopolitan has evolved. It went from becoming a sort of literary magazine to becoming a very popular drink to becoming, well, whatever it is today. But one of these essays is written by a guy by the name of William Dean Howells. And it's called The Letters of an Altrurian Traveler. It's actually a work of, well, you could almost call it science fiction. But it's somebody from another world traveling to Chicago, conveying the message that utopia is realizable if only people will learn the lessons of the World's Columbian Exposition and build these beautiful cities. So very famous authors use the fairs as sources to inspire their imagination. I suspect many of you have read Eric Larson, Devil in the White City, an extraordinary story. All I can tell you is it is an extraordinary story, but he kind of misses the point of the fair because, in my opinion, the devil that he writes about isn't the mass murderer. The mass murderer was kind of headline making away from the fair. There was a devil in the White City, and I will try to explain that to you in just a couple of minutes. But fast forward, there's another fair in Chicago 40 years later. This is the one my father cut high school to go to. It's the Century of Progress Exposition held in 1933. The worst year of the Depression, unemployment in Chicago is hovering at about, unemployment in Detroit is hovering at around 75%. It's a really bad year. And can you imagine, in 1933, here is a World's Fair, and what's the theme? It's a century of progress. It's a century of progress, okay? This fair, terrifically important for all kinds of reasons. It's going to inspire a near-contemporary play by David Mamet called The Water Engine. So if you are interested in nearly contemporary theater, I would really encourage you to read that play. Another book, maybe more famous, E.L. Doctorow's World's Fair, a memoir about his boyhood growing up with the 1939-1940 fair. I'm just going to briefly call your attention to the cover on Doctorow's book. There are these strange things. There's this needle-like structure. That's the trilon. Next to it is a round structure called the perisphere. The theme of the fair is Dawn of a New Day, World of Tomorrow. what most remembrances the fair forget is that there was also this heroic size statue of George Washington on the fairgrounds, right in the Court of Honor. So the fair was initially held to commemorate the something or other anniversary of George Washington's either birth or inauguration as president. I can't remember which right now off the top of my head. So let's delve more deeply into these fairs and get closer to the novel that some of you may have read. So this is the fair that the architect I mentioned to you earlier, Cass Gilbert, had a hand in designing. Until the Shanghai Fair, the St. Louis Fair was the largest fair in terms of acreage. It's 1904. And just look at the size of the buildings. Just look at the size of the buildings. They are ginormous. And again, there's this blazing white city motif. Okay? It is a fair that carries towards the West, this World's Fair movement from Chicago back in 1893. And that movement is going to hit the West Coast and a couple of fairs, including the one in Seattle in 1909, the Alaska-Yukon Pacific Exposition. So Mount Rainier in the background, the fair located on the edge of the University of Washington campus. It's going to have a pretty important impact on the Pacific Northwest. So if we talk about the St. Louis Fair, some of you will maybe think of a song, a very famous song composed to celebrate the fair back in 1904. Meet me in St. Louis, Louis, meet me at the fair. I won't sing it for you. But that's going to be featured in, of course, a Judy Garland film, or a film featuring Judy Garland. It's going to become just one of these iconic remembrances of this fair in 1904. And it is romanticized. It is the stuff of film, the stuff of fiction. It's also the stuff of some horror. So until quite recently, what people forgot about the fair in St. Louis is that most people went to the fair to see one exhibit. And that was the exhibit from the Philippine Islands. So 1898, the United States goes to war with Spain. The United States wins. The United States acquires, as a result of that war, among other islands, the Philippine Islands. What do we do with them? Answer, St. Louis World's Fair. About 1,200 Filipinos are brought to the fair, and they're put on exhibit at the fair. So that's important for you to understand. The centerpiece of most of these world's fairs in Europe and the United States are exhibits of human beings, put on display overwhelmingly. If you are non-white, you are performing, you are on exhibit as someone called a savage. And you're there to represent a type juxtaposed to another type represented by the type that built in the background those white cities. So a stereograph of people from the Philippines. These are the Igorots. They become probably the most famous, I can't say, but one of the most famous groups of people performing at, on exhibit at the fair. They are there not just as entertainers. They are there in the eyes of the exposition organizers to reinforce a growing body of knowledge claiming to be scientific that lent legitimacy to racial categories affixed to grades of human beings, so-called grades of human beings. So I'm going to make a very long, complicated story about my own work far too simple. One reason, perhaps the overriding reason these fairs merit notice today, is that they became the primary vehicle for transmitting ideas from anthropologists about racial difference to a mass audience. They become primary vehicles for advancing what's going to be called social Darwinism. Okay? So, complicate the story for you a little bit. Before the late 19th century, there are arguments about racial superiority, to be sure. Okay? But they are rooted in arguments drawn from religion, overwhelmingly. As science vies with religion for the dominant way of thinking something is true, okay, as science begins to compete with and in some instances surpass religion as an authoritative voice about knowledge, understand what's happening at these fairs in addition to what already exists by way of racial prejudices, now gets layered over with seemingly irrefutable scientific evidence about racial difference. And this St. Louis Fair is absolutely critical for that. Here, another man from the Philippines on exhibit. He actually has a name on this caption, and I'm sorry it's too small for you, but I'm not making this up. But you can see inscribed his name at the fair. He is called Missing Link Number 2. And understand this about these World's Fairs. So this is the stuff they won't teach you in Sunday school, stories about World's Fairs. Anthropologists are very eager to, first of all, gain legitimacy as anthropologists. It's a young social science. They are also very eager to gather data to confirm their hypotheses about what they call verifiable racial difference. And to do that, one of the things anthropologists did was gather human specimens. And you could do this, you could go to, you know, Mexico after a riot or a revolution, and you could gather up human flesh, human brains, bones, and you would send those back to laboratories. One of the biggest laboratories was the Smithsonian Institution, National Museum of American History, one of the leading experts in this area of craniometry and anthropology. He was a physical anthropologist. His name was Alec Herdlischka. He was head of the anthropology department at the Smithsonian's anthropology department at the St. Louis Fair. It costs money to go overseas to gather human specimens. Why spend that money? Isn't it much more efficient since we have these authentic savages right here in St. Louis? We know some of them are going to die. Why don't we just gather up their remains and send them back to the laboratories at the Smithsonian? Cool. U.S. military has experience with this, and by 1904, there's nothing new about these kinds of human zoo exhibitions. Nothing new at all. So it was possible to actually look at the figures, and there are several thousand people from Africa, the Philippines, American Indians, put on exhibit at the fair, often as performers. It's clear to the U.S. military that in the case of the Filipinos, there are 1,200 of them. The U.S. military expects about 40 to die. They know this from looking at similar exhibitions in France and England. And how are they going to die? Not because people are going to be shooting them or anything else, but they're going to die in that good old-fashioned imperial sort of way, disease. Right? Imperialism is overwhelmingly about disease. So people at these fairs come into disease environments with other people with different diseases. So the idea is that we're going to be prepared better than the last time. We're actually going to have these plots in the cemetery set aside. 40 people don't die. Don't ask me how many. It's not 40. I don't know what the final figure was. But at least three of the Filipinos do die. And what happens to them? Well, Herdlischka's let the word out to city county officials in St. Louis. When one of these so-called savages die, let me know, and I will come down and gather the material I need to basically send back to my Smithsonian laboratory. So three of these Filipinos die. Herdlischka goes down to the morgue with his, you know, little black medical kit. And in that medical kit is a cranial saw. And what he does with that cranial saw is he begins to saw around the skull. And as he goes around the skull several times, he's able to penetrate the skull, and then he removes the cranial cap, reaches in, removes the brains, sends them back to the Smithsonian. And I gave a lecture about this, 20 years ago, and I had somebody in the audience who was really, really very upset. And she didn't use the word fake news because nobody was using it at the time, but she basically said I was making this up. So I thought, okay, I better really be able to convince people I'm not making it up. So museums, when they acquire things, they register them. So I actually went to the Smithsonian. The Smithsonian came up with this registration sheet showing that indeed here's the brain of one of the three Bontoc Igorots who dies. Okay? So it's not unique to Americans, so don't misunderstand me. This is part and parcel of what's going on in Europe and Australia. It's part and parcel of why racism is so deeply embedded in American culture today. We forget that this scientific, anthropologicized racism is dominant between 1900 and the Second World War. College classes are being taught at World's Fair, at World's Fair exhibits by preeminent American anthropologists saying, this is authentic life. What you're seeing are people who are authentic savages. So why on earth would we today imagine that in the moment, the twinkling of an eye, a Supreme Court decision, Brown versus the Board, and the civil rights movement, that somehow all of this would be erased from the aquifer of American culture? I mean, how could we ever imagine anything like that? But we've convinced ourselves of that. So part of the method to my madness in studying World's Fairs is to help us understand how deeply embedded these ideas about race are, not just in American culture, but in Western culture more generally. So let's move to a happier story. This happy fair in Seattle in 1909. The Alaska-Yukon Pacific Exposition. It's happy except there are those Filipinos again. There's the Igorot village. And it says, primitive wild tribes from the Philippines. And here they are again. This is the Igorot dance. And actually, you know, I talk about this. I've done research on this for decades now. So I really want to thank you for giving me the opportunity to revisit this image. Because in the course of putting this one into this show, I noticed something that I'd never noticed before. And it's over here. There's this kind of strange critter. And if you look at it, maybe if you squint real hard, you'll notice that it's an elk. And then, hot damn, above the antlers, the initials BPOE, Benevolent and Protective Order of the Elks. Indeed, they are the sponsors of this particular show. Okay, but I never saw that until fairly recently. So let's just say over the last 20 years, it's become more difficult to write fictional accounts of these fairs that don't factor in the human zoo dimensions. But some people have been successful. So Jamie Ford calls your attention to the Chinese, Japanese villages at the fair. The story centers around a young boy who is auctioned off, and it seems so preposterous. How could that be? It seems so strange. It seems so utterly unbelievable. Until you know about what's going on at these fairs with the representations of people who are not white. So once you have some background there, it begins to make some sense. Now, I could give you my critique of Ford's book, and I'm happy to do that in some Q&A, but he at least, in the novel, mentions the fact that the fair has a strong impact on Asian American communities in the Pacific Northwest. I generally don't do this when I talk about World's Fairs and my own work, but it's sort of interesting how scholarship spins out. You never know what's going to happen to it. So that's the first book I wrote on World's Fairs, All the World's a Fair. And it became kind of a mainstay in cultural studies, American studies, classrooms, and people who have encountered it in different places, different venues. And about 5-6 years ago, I got a very nice book in the mail. It's the images up here. It's called Souvenirs of a Shrunken World. And it's a book of poetry written about the St. Louis Fair. And I'll just read you a portion of this letter. So I've enclosed a copy of Souvenirs of a Shrunken World, a poetry collection based on the Louisiana Purchase Exposition. My reason for sending it to you is that your work proved invaluable in my research on the phenomenon of World's Fairs. It provided me with the grounding from which to do more local and personal research on the 1904 fair in St. Louis, all four of my grandparents, relatively new Americans, attended the fair. So I send the book as a token of gratitude and also out of curiosity if it holds up as a creative critical hybrid, because one of my scholarly interests is the viability of teaching history through poetry. So in my next life as a historian, I really do want to come back and teach a course about history through poetry. It's really quite incredible. But the beauty of this book is that it actually captures just some of the terror, some of the horror at the fair. So among the people put on exhibit at the fair were people from northern Japan, the Ainu people. And Iglesias writes a poem called Civilizing Impulse, and I'll just read this to you too quickly. A Wichita woman drives a stake into the ground beside her grass lodge. There are probably close to 100 Native Americans on exhibit at the fair as well. A Wichita woman drives a stake into the ground beside her grass lodge. Upon it, she nails a placard, no photos. In Thirgood village, a sign on hut number 9, visitors strictly forbidden to enter this house. The Ainu elder leads his family in a ritual to honor ancestors and implore their protection. His fingers stroke the inau, a carved offering stick brought from home. They, the first of their people ever to leave the island. Later, he hides it for fear someone will steal it. These people, so rude, they press against the dwelling single window, even during prayer. Kwaikutl Indians request a fence be built around their campsite to protect their totem poles and store of baskets. They implore assistance in dealing with spectators and taking qualities. So her poems are about the people who perform at or on exhibit at the so-called specimens at the World's Fair, giving them a great deal of agency via the deployment of her imagination. It's really quite a beautiful collection of poems. Let's just go forward. And you're very patient with me, I must say. So bear with me another 5 minutes, and I'll bring this to close. As I told you, World's Fairs, most Americans have the question I always get, so why don't we have World's Fairs anymore? Why don't they exist? And I can answer the first question during Q&A. The second question, why don't they exist anymore, just isn't the right question. Fairs do exist. They've been going on since 1984 around the world. Okay, there are lots of fairs. The big one being planned for 2020 is in Dubai. Just to give you a sense of what they are imagining, these are just sort of the architectural renderings. The centerpiece of this show, at least the American pavilion at this show, will be something I had never actually heard of until I was putting together this presentation, so thank you again. So the centerpiece of the American pavilion will be something called the Virgin Hyperloop 1. If you don't know about it, Google it and find out, because the Virgin Hyperloop 1, actually the lead investor is a guy named Musk, you've heard of him. It propels people and goods electromagnetically through tubes at 670 miles an hour. So this is the future. And the theme of the American Pavilion will be mobility, which I think is an extraordinary theme. But it's a theme that needs to be parsed rather carefully, because mobility through space and time is not the same thing as social mobility. So here's the American Pavilion, and that Virgin Hyperloop is going to be embedded in it. Here's the alternative vision for 2020. This is, and again, this is an image I never would have found if I hadn't been given this opportunity. So here is an image of the Horticultural Hall at the 1893 Chicago World's Fair. And if you look at it carefully, you get a sense, again, the magnitude of the building. I mean, these domes, it's just stunning. But if you follow your eye line towards the horizon, it looks like a straight tower, but that's actually a straight-on shot of the Ferris wheel. So that's the Midway Plaisance. Okay, and what you need to know about the Midway is that it's basically a living outdoor anthropological museum. So at the far end of the Midway, you have concentrated people from Africa. And then as you get closer to civilization, you have people from the rest of the world. Okay? So you get these exhibits organized in this sort of hierarchical, this social Darwinian fashion, moving from savagery, something called savagery, to something called civilization. So at the far end of the Midway, there is this person. Her name is Atufa, and I will just tell you why she's... But I show you this in part because of the photograph and also the caption that I'll get to in a minute. But you know, how did Rydell ever get interested in world's fairs? I was an undergraduate, a history major at Berkeley years ago, and I was intrigued with a book written by the American historian Henry Adams, The Education of Henry Adams. It is the only book in college I ever read twice, because the first time I read it, I went to class, and everybody else in the class was just going, ooh, what a cool book. Ooh, what a great book. And I'm thinking, this was the single worst book I have ever read in my life. Maybe I'm wrong, so maybe I better look at it again. So I did, and found myself drawn to a particular passage or a particular chapter where he talks about world's fairs. And I was basically then given an assignment to go find out about them. So I went to the library, big library. World's Fair books are down at the basement level. The stack ceilings are a little bit lower than this. So I'm on my hands and knees clambering through several shelves of books about world's fairs, big books, little books, and I start turning pages, and I'm just shaking my head going, this is going to be boring. And pictures are of machines and big buildings and people who are tourists, and I keep flipping the pages and flipping the pages, and say, what? Is she a tourist? Let's read the caption. Rydell reads the caption, and the caption basically concludes by saying this, for of a truth, African slavery in the United States was not so bad, because look at the progress Negroes have made in the United States contrasted with what's happened in Africa. So, how does anyone become a historian? It's a question. There's something one sees or one thinks about and can't explain. So for me, the question, it's the age-old question historians ask, what's going on here? What is this woman doing at the fair? And the caption makes very clear that she is at the fair not as a tourist. She's there as someone to be studied. And how about this lesson about slavery in the United States? What's going on here? So that led me to finding out about African Americans in the fair. And African Americans were not allowed to send their own exhibits, a couple of exceptions, but overwhelmingly not. African Americans are demeaned, they are ridiculed. Here a cartoon from Puck magazine. There's a great deal of protest from African Americans around the country, especially Chicago. Exposition directors relent and they say, okay, we'll give you African Americans a special day. We're going to call it Colored People's Day or Negro Day. So there's a special day set aside at the fair. Okay? Great, great debate among African Americans about whether to participate in this or not. And that led me to, again, another one of these just sort of things I should have known but didn't. So the man on the left, he's probably recognizable to most of you. In fact, I see over here this book. There's one copy left. You should grab it. This is a fabulous biography by David Blight of Frederick Douglass. Most people think of Frederick Douglass, very famous escaped slave, right? Abolitionist, right? Met Abraham Lincoln, right? What comes next? Well, he dies when? Well, most people would probably tell him right after the Civil War. He's alive in 1893, and he kind of negotiates. He was America's minister to Haiti, negotiates with Haiti to become Haiti's official representative to the Columbian Exposition, because he realizes it's the only way African Americans are going to gain any presence in the fair. So he basically leads the charge to participate in this Negro Day at the fair. His younger colleague, you may have heard of her, Ida B. Wells, one of the leading crusaders against lynching in the United States, she bitterly disagrees with Douglass. She thinks it's a sellout to participate in this fair. This whited sepulcher, as Douglas is going to call it. It's a sellout for us to be present on the fairground, so boycott the fair. The two of them agreed to come together and work together. And they agreed to work together on this, a pamphlet called The Reason Why. The Colored American is Not in the World's Columbian Exposition. And I guess I'd read about this in some primary sources. But years ago, I was doing some research at the Library of Congress, and one of the librarians, she knew what I was interested in and said, oh, yeah, we have a pamphlet here you might be interested in. And she brings this out. And it's one of about four copies that survive of

0: things I've done with my life, one of the things I'm proudest of is an edition of this. You don't have to buy it. You can actually find the pamphlet online. Download it, read it. It's an absolutely extraordinary document about the African-American response to structural racism in the late 19th century in the context of this white city that was intended quite literally to keep them out. Douglas says this, three words, contend, contend, contend. And it's one of the most magnificent statements about how to combat racism in American life that has ever been uttered. So let us go from 1893 to 2020. The nice thing about being a historian is you get to time travel. So let us go here. And you're going to say, well, where is this? And you're going to look carefully. And to the right, in the background, you're going to see a building that looks very much like one of these white city buildings. And that's correct, it is. It's the Fine Arts Building from the 1893 Chicago World's Fair. And this is indeed Jackson Park. And that tall tower being erected in Jackson Park is not a World's Fair pavilion. It's actually the Obama Library, which is going to be built on the site of the white city. Contend, contend, contend.
1: I'm Rick Smith, and this is Labor History in Two. On this day in labor history, the year was 1937. That was the day John L. Lewis called miners who worked for Little Steel Coal subsidiaries out on strike. It was an act of solidarity as conditions worsened on steel strike picket lines. The walkout was designed to force the closure of steel mills by stopping the flow of coal. 10,000 workers in as many as 19 mines owned by Republic Steel, Bethlehem Steel, and Youngstown Sheet and Tube dropped their tools. Bethlehem had not been one of the independent steel companies initially included in the Little Steel Strike, but workers at its Cambria Works in Johnstown, Pennsylvania, walked out in sympathy with railroad workers at Bethlehem-owned Blacklick and Connemaugh Railroad. They had been refused a contract. Striking miners in Johnstown marched to Cambria Works to join the 7-mile stretch of picket lines. In Ohio, the Canton Federation of Labor voted unanimously for a general strike if the newly formed Citizens League attempted to force reopening of the steel mills. SWAC leader Van Bittner threatened to call out another 600,000 miners by week's end if the strike was not settled. John L. Lewis remarked, quote, "Labor is menaced by the force of arms of Republic Steel Corporation. Labor is calling attention to this situation so the law, government, or public opinion can begin functioning before another massacre takes place." UAW President Homer Martin added, quote, "It is our purpose to spread the light of democracy to every part of this land until autocracy and industrial slavery have been driven from the country." But Johnstown civic leaders and town officials had formed a citizens' committee and prepared for battle as the miners approached. It seemed there was no end to the anti-strike violence. For more information, go to laborhistoryin2.com, like us on Facebook, follow us on Twitter at laborhistoryin2.
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And here at your community radio station is Carrie's Film Score Extravaganza. This week we're going to have a listen to, you know, another one of those amazing examples of where the film itself may have been kind of blah or blasé, but ended up yielding a music score by an absolutely magnificent musician. And you can take the music on its own, and it will be an absolutely glorious experience. And this film is last year's A Big, Bold, Beautiful Journey, directed by Kogonada and starring Margot Robbie and Colin Farrell and Kevin Kline, and with music by the very great composer Joe Hisaishi. Joe Hisaishi, who is most well known for all of his collaborations with Hayao Miyazaki of Studio Ghibli, and yeah, various other Japanese directors and artists. This was Joe Hisaishi's Hollywood, you know, cinema debut as a composer. And it's a little unfortunate that the film itself, which is kind of a whimsical, time-traveling, romantic tragicomedy, it received mixed to poor reviews and was a box office bomb, which is kind of a shame because you want to end up rooting for something that has wonderful ideas and tries to do something new and interesting, but doesn't quite deliver. The score itself, I would say, delivers, but I am one of those people who absolutely tends to love Hisaishi's work. And so did Kogonada, the director. Kogonada, who it is worth mentioning as a Korean-American filmmaker, best known for, you know, some of the TV and independent film productions that he had done previously. His two previous feature films before Big, Bold, Beautiful Journey were Columbus and After Yang, which was a sci-fi, you know, character study drama, also starring Colin Farrell. You know, with regarding Joe Hisaishi doing the score for Big, Bold, Beautiful Journey, Kogonada apparently, you know, recalled that his representative reached out to him and he was stunned by their decision to involve Hisaishi as the composer, and he agreed. And while working on the score, he said that he did not give Hisaishi many notes, but that the latter provided a layer which he thought was really unexpected. Kogonada, you know, noted that other composers in that space would have provided music that played to the emotional beats, but Hisaishi provided a different space where the sense of romance, which layered underneath, provided a rhythm to the film. And those of us familiar with his scores for Miyazaki, you know, will find that this is a track as well. It's worth also mentioning that the soundtrack album and the film also featured four songs performed by Leve and Mitski, you know, at least a few of the songs of which are included on Leve's A Matter of Time album, which also makes for lovely listening on its own, but we are here today to focus primarily on the score for, you know, the film courtesy of Joe Hisaishi, his Hollywood film debut. So we'll go ahead without further ado and have a listen. So from the year 2025, last year, for Kogonada's A Big, Bold, Beautiful Journey, here we have the music courtesy of the truly great Joe Hisaishi.

0: Good morning, guys. This is the listening room on KGVM Bozeman 95.9. Thank you guys for tuning in. This morning is super special because I have another amazing guest. Jacob, would you like to introduce yourself?
1: Howdy.
0: Howdy.
1: Howdy. My name is Jacob Kinard. I come here very indirectly from Pine Hill, Alabama, largely. But I'm staying in Livingston for a lot of the summer.
0: Yeah, we're happy to have you. I had the pleasure of meeting Jacob, last summer in Livingston?
1: Yeah.
0: So super stoked to have you up here again and get to hear more of your shows and listen to more of your music. So you came up from Alabama?
1: Yeah, I did. I try to stay kind of busy playing music, especially this year. That's a big goal of mine. But I think on this specific run, I left on May 6th, and I played in Lexington, Kentucky, and then in Bloomington, Indiana, and then outside of Chicago, and then in Chicago, and then in Dubuque, Iowa, and then I stayed in Madison for a little while, and then I picked up my fiddle player, Ava Doyle, in Chicago, and we went to Davenport, and Omaha, and Laramie, and Colorado Springs, and Paonia, and then we got here.
0: Wow.
1: Yeah, it's been a long trip.
0: You did the whole run.
1: Yeah, sorry. I'd like to see if I can remember them.
0: Yeah, no, that's a sick run, because you hit everything, kind of.
1: Yeah, we did, and we stayed in Ogden, Utah for a second, and she went back, and I've only been up here for a couple days.
0: Yeah, well, That sounds like you need a break after that.
1: So. No, I need to stay busy.
0: Yeah?
1: Yeah.
0: Well, do you have any shows coming up?
1: I do, actually. I'm playing at Bodie Farms tomorrow.
0: Oh, okay. Yeah, when you said you were playing at a farm, I figured that was, they do the farm dinners on Thursday nights.
1: Uh-huh. I think it's from 5 to 8.
0: Okay.
1: Yeah.
0: I'll try to pull up.
1: Yeah, that'll be cool. And then me and Tyler... Tyler John Crayling.
0: Tyler John Crayling.
1: Yeah, I know. I always forget it's three names.
0: No, he has to have three names.
1: Yeah, he has to have three names.
0: He has to be important like that.
1: Me and him are playing at the Tune Up on the 17th.
0: Okay. Is that a Wednesday?
1: I actually don't know.
0: Okay. Well, if it is, I can go.
1: Okay, cool. I hope it's a Wednesday.
0: Yeah. So you've just been staying in Livingston and you're here for the summer.
1: Yeah. I started coming out here I came out to Livingston for the first time when I was a teenager.
0: Really?
1: Yeah, because some people that we knew moved up here. But
0: from Sweet Tea Country?
1: From Sweet Tea Country, certainly. And but I came out here 4 years ago to play music. I guess 4 years ago, maybe it was 3 years ago, because of Chandler Huntley. W.C. Huntley, shout out. Yeah, I met him in line at a Todd Snyder concert, and he told me if I ever wanted to play music in Montana, I should hit him up. And maybe 4 months later, I did. And it was the first place I ever made money to play music. And I've always been coming back out here ever since then.
0: That's so cool. So many people will, tell you, oh, reach out to me or whatever.
1: Yeah.
0: And then people either don't reach out or they do. And then the person that said to reach out doesn't follow through.
1: Mm-hmm.
0: So it's really cool that you both played your part in that dynamic and both came forward.
1: Yeah, I know. I will take people up on stuff if they offer it to
0: you
1: me,
0: should.
1: To be honest. Yeah, you have to.
0: So speaking of Todd Snyder, I asked Jacob, or I played that one song to kind of ease into the show, and Jacob had asked me to play that Todd Snyder song, so we played Mercer's Folly.
1: Mm-hmm.
0: That is off Crank It, We're Doomed.
1: Crank It, We're Doomed.
0: And Todd Snyder, right?
1: I did. I knew him for a little while, which was crazy. He was my hero growing up. I heard Don't Think Twice, It's All Right when I was probably 13 or 14, and it made me want to write songs. And then, but I would have never wanted to play music in front of people if I hadn't heard Todd Snyder.
0: Because
1: he made that specifically seem like it would be really fun and doable. You could just do it by yourself with a guitar and harmonica.
0: Totally.
1: Mm-hmm.
0: So cool. So he inspired a lot of your music?
1: Oh, yeah. I mean, yeah. I would say probably more than anybody. I like obviously lots of different songwriters and stuff, but yeah, he was sort of the guy I was trying to be like. And then I got to meet him at a camp that he did. I got a scholarship to go to it, in 2023. And I had met him a year before that, or maybe some months before that. And he had given me his email And when I got there, I played him a couple songs, and he took me to Nashville to the Purple Building, and I played him like 15 or something songs all in a row, and they recorded it, and he was trying to help me make a record for about a year, honestly.
0: No way.
1: On and off, yeah.
0: Wow.
1: It was when Crank It, We're Doomed came out.
0: No way.
1: Yeah, that was about the time that I started working with him.
0: That's so cool that you had the opportunity. If you guys don't know, Todd Snyder was an amazing singer-songwriter. He's recently passed. It was last summer, right? November.
1: Yeah, I think it was in November.
0: Yeah, it was because I was in Butte when I found out.
1: He was supposed to play out here.
0: Yeah, he was incredible, and he died way too soon. Do you want to play us maybe a song that you feel like really reflects your inspiration of Todd Snyder?
1: Sure.
0: Or whatever song you want to start with.
1: Yeah, that's a great request.
0: I just want to hear you play some.
1: Sure, yeah, I can play this one.

Time gets thin like bacon grease when the cast iron's getting hot, when the greens are in the pot. And I feel it slipping by, been missing my water when the well ain't dry, but it's trickling down the drain, so I guess I'll pray for rain. Used to drive in a Range Rover to buy cigarettes that I couldn't afford until someone bent the frame, and I couldn't make the claim. And now I'm driving in a Chevrolet, but as long as I'm living, I'll remember the day that the dashboard all went out, and a shadow of a doubt became an ocean of black. Too late to take it back to the dealer. But baby, you ought to feel her, 'cause when you're right about 65, feel alive. And a truck that's so low down, you just glide across the ground. I went to sit under the learning tree. I laid in the shade throwing bread to the geese, and I did not learn a thing. No, I didn't even sing. And I never knew a thing about cars. I always reckoned they was made on Mars, but you kept mine full of gas when I got the nerve to ask for a little relief. 'Cause you always believe that I was made for it, so you always paid for it. And I was riding up 65. I never felt so alive. Now I'm all slowed down, but I reckon that you're all around. Totaled that Ford, I took it in stride, but when the dashboard went, I broke down and cried, 'cause I was driving in the dark. And even if I parked and slept all night, I'd still be stuck. So I held my mouth right and drove that truck all the way back home, so it would not go alone. But that's the only way they go, and it's hard enough to know that there is an end in sight.

0: Jacob, I knew I liked your music, but I had only seen you that one time, so I kind of forgot how much I liked it.
1: Oh, and thank you very much.
0: That song just gave me chills.
1: Oh, thanks.
0: You are a really, really incredible songwriter.
1: Thank you very much. I really appreciate that.
0: Yeah, that was amazing. What's that one called?
1: I actually don't know. I'm better at writing songs than I am at naming songs. I've been calling that a truck song. It's kind of about a truck.
0: Yeah, that works.
1: Yeah, it's also kind of about Todd. Yeah.
0: It totally has a Todd feel.
1: Yeah, yeah.
0: And we have to backtrack a little bit, unfortunately. It's just early in the morning, and sometimes we make mistakes. And so I was not on air that first 10 minutes. We were not on air that first 10 minutes.
1: Cool.
0: Sorry, someone had just told me. So we're connected now, and we're just going to recap a little bit of what
1: nice.
0: We talked about that first 10 minutes, which was that I have Jacob here with me today. Pronounce your last name for me.
1: Jacob Kinard.
0: Jacob Kinard. He's all the way from Alabama. He's staying in Livingston this summer, so you can catch him playing shows all around.
1: Yeah.
0: He was kind enough to make the drive over the hill today in the morning to be on the show, so we really appreciate you here.
1: I'm really, really grateful to get to be here. This is very cool.
0: Thank you. This is The Listening Room, KGVM Bozeman, 95.9. We just listened to some Todd Snyder, and we were talking about how Jacob was very inspired and even worked with Todd Snyder all before he passed away last year. So, yeah, he just played us that incredible song that I can't get over, the truck song.
1: I'll remember that one.
0: yeah. So when did you write that one?
1: Not that long ago. You know, I'm a really slow songwriter compared to probably a lot of people. I would say I probably write like maybe 5 or 6 a year.
0: Well, when they come out like that, it's fine.
1: Yeah.
0: You know, you have to put work or time into that.
1: Well, it's funny. It's because that one, it's like, yeah, you do have to put some work and some time into it. But sometimes it just does just kind of fall out of you.
0: Like the song writes you.
1: Yeah, I guess. Yeah. It's funny. Like, I just like, I wrote that really quick, almost all of that really quick. I changed some stuff, but it's easy to like tweak it and stuff if you can get it all down in one go.
0: Do you feel like there's a specific formula in life that, you know, takes into account your emotion, where you are in life, like physically, maybe what you're eating that influences the perfect day for songwriting?
1: You probably do need a healthy, like, probiotic, like a healthy gut biome.
0: Yeah, Tyler has been on the yogurt.
1: to write really good songs. That's probably true, honestly. But no, I think everybody probably does it for different reasons or I don't know. But I do it sort of, or I came about doing it just as a way of making myself feel better. Like, I could just write songs, when I was younger, when I was like 14 or 15. And, I never really felt the desire to even play them for anybody. Like, I didn't want to like play music. I just thought that writing songs was a good way to make yourself feel better. And it was also like a fun thing to do.
0: Mm-hmm.
1: And I liked, I just like doing that. I always have. I don't do it a ton even now still, but I like doing it. And if I need to do it, I will, I guess.
0: Well, thank God you like to do it. We like to hear you. Do you want to play another one for us?
1: Sure, sure. I'll play something a lot more upbeat.
0: Bummer.
1: Let's see.

0: Yikes, that was good.
1: I realized, like, right after I started that I wrote that the first time I was out in Montana playing music.
0: Really? I was actually going to ask if that was about a Southern Belle.
1: Oh, that's so funny. That was just me living in the Flathead National Forest and having nothing to do all day.
0: That is the best place to have nothing to do all day.
1: It was. It was awesome. It really was great. I wrote that next to some really incredible scenery. It was really great. Yeah.
0: That might be my favorite part of the country. For sure.
1: That and like Paradise Valley are my favorite parts of Montana for sure. Like Coram. I just love being up there.
0: Yeah. Yeah. Well, that one just spilled out of you.
1: I know. Yeah, that was another one that it did. I wrote that as long as it would take you to write that down is as long as it took me to think of that.
0: Wow. Can you tell us about your records that are out? Because now I have to, go download all of them.
1: Well, I'm going to say there's not much out there on me. The first time I came to Montana, I was playing music under the name Maid Marion, MadeMarion.
0: Where did that come from?
1: A deep desire to not have anybody find out that I was making music.
0: You're like, no. I kind of want to be out there, but I also don't want anyone to find me.
1: Absolutely. I have a real problem with making myself sort of obscure.
0: I understand that.
1: But, and then I put some stuff on SoundCloud and different stuff. But then I met Todd, and Todd was trying to help me make a record for a while. But it never really came together. Eventually, I started working with Matt Patton and Dialback Sound. Matt is the best. He's in the Drive-By Truckers. He's their bass player, but he was also an integral part of the Dexateens, founding member, which is the coolest band from Tuscaloosa. And Matt and John from the Dexateens are both play on my record that we have started making but is not out yet. But we do have some singles that are out. I think we've got 3 singles out right now.
0: When is that record going to come out?
1: Hopefully early next year.
0: Okay. Will those songs be on it?
1: Yeah. Those will be on it. Yeah. We recorded both of those.
0: Awesome. Uh-huh.
1: And Nothing to Lose will certainly be on it. The truck song I think might be a single, but honestly, I don't even really know.
0: I would like the truck song somewhere on my phone. If you need to send me the file, that's fine. But
1: I can do stuff like that. I've been playing these for a while. The truck song's new, but Nothing to Lose, like I said, I wrote that like 3 or 4 years ago.
0: So good. You want to play us another one? And then we can maybe take a break, whatever you want to do. That'll probably bring us to a half hour.
1: Right on. Sure. Let me think. All right. Oh, here. This is one of the singles we have out. Tuning on air. This is called Brand New Ball and Chain Blues.

0: Wow. You can really do it all. You have like the sad song, the love song, the blues song.
1: That's sort of how I work. I'm like, I need one of each and then you get done.
0: Dude.
1: That's a minor key song.
0: Each one you're playing is like blowing me away more and more.
1: Aw, thanks.
0: Yeah. Do you want to get one more in? And
1: sure.
0: Then we'll do some, I'll put some ads up for our station. This is The Listening Room, KGVM, Bozeman, 95.9. Thanks for listening.
1: Here, let me think real carefully.
0: Also, I'm getting, the texts are flooding in right now.
1: Oh,
0: that,
1: nice.
0: Saying that you're really good.
1: Oh, that's sweet. Thank you for texting.
0: Well, it's not to be on my phone while you're playing, but you're getting good feedback. Hope your mom's listening.
1: I do. Also, it's my dad's birthday. Happy birthday to my dad.
0: Happy birthday, Dad.
1: I would play happy birthday to my dad, but I actually don't.
0: What's his name?
1: Happy birthday. His name is Chris.
0: Happy birthday, Chris.
1: Yeah.
0: We're really happy your son is here.
1: Yeah, we are. We are both happy that I am here.

0: Okay, this one's got a story. I could tell the story. This is about an old couple that used to live near us when I was growing up. And my dad is a preacher. And so this old couple, they were odd for an old couple in that they weren't married. They were brother and sister, and they had just lived in the same house their entire life. And their names were Palmer and Myrta Snell. And my dad, being a preacher, would go visit people who were shut in, and they were really shut in. And so we would go visit them, and their house smelled really bad, and they had, like, newspapers stacked up really high, and, like, their toys from when they were kids laying around, and it was really odd.
1: Wait, this is a true story?
0: This is a true story. This is absolutely true. Palmer and Myrta Snell. I could say their last name, but I probably shouldn't.
1: They were brother and sister.
0: They were brother and sister, yeah, and they were very old. Like, they were, like, in their probably
1: so
0: in
1: they
0: their
1: weren't
0: 80s.
1: A couple.
0: They were a couple of people.
1: Oh, okay.
0: You know what I mean?
1: And, just to clarify.
0: Just to clarify, yeah. There's just a couple of people who live together. Yeah. But, and they, and just their house was just a kind of a mess. And eventually, Myrta Snell went to the nursing home. And when she passed away, my dad had to go tell Palmer. And when he went to tell Palmer, all Palmer said was, mm-hmm, and went inside.
1: No way.
0: And that is a true story. And yeah. The song is called Myrta Snell. So that it requires a story. Otherwise, people are like, who is that?
1: That's a good story.

Daddy set us down one day and said, behave yourself. I love her, but I really can't say that I like her a lot. But she buys the groceries and she keeps the kitchen hot.

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I tell her, you never know when you might need to cover up a floor.

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3: Okay, we're back. Well, that was quite the song about the brother and sister. There was one line in there that I love so much. I'd like to say I love her, but I don't like her a lot.
4: Yeah.
3: So love her. Good.
4: Yeah. I can't say that I like her a lot. That's funny.
3: Yeah. How's your Diet Pepsi?
4: Really good. Diet Pepsi is the second best diet soda behind Diet Dr. Pepper, but it is second best, which is pretty good.
3: Yeah, pretty good.
4: It's pretty good.
3: Jacob convinced me to drink a diet. Well, I guess it didn't take much convincing.
4: No, I try not to proselytize about diet soda, to be honest.
3: But I saw that there were zero calories, and so I had one. And I meant to ask you, is there caffeine in this?
4: There is caffeine in this.
3: Yeah, I'm feeling that.
4: I do this. I don't drink coffee. I don't like coffee, but I do like diet soda.
3: So what do you use when you're feeling tired? Just a diet soda?
4: Yeah, it just makes me feel more awake. I guess. I don't know.
3: In the morning when you
4: I drink
3: to
4: a
3: get
4: Diet
3: going.
4: Dr. Pepper in the morning.
3: Okay, so that's your coffee. That's your go-to.
4: Yeah, it's my coffee, yeah.
3: Yeah. What's your morning process? Do you play music in the mornings, or are you more of a nighttime music guy?
4: Yeah, I was going to say a morning process is probably people who know me will laugh at hearing that. I don't think I even get up very early, to be honest, if I can help it. But
3: not today, thank you.
4: Yeah, I know, truly. This is really out of character for me. It is funny that this is early, but this is early for
3: me. The amount of songwriters I've tried to get on the show, and they're like, oh, that's kind of early for me. And I'm like,
4: so
3: bummer.
4: It's really not. 10 o'clock's not that bad.
3: It shouldn't be.
4: It shouldn't
3: but
4: be.
3: When,
4: it really shouldn't be.
3: When your day job is a night job.
4: Yeah, I guess. Yeah. I guess that does make sense. I was with Chandler last night, W.C. Huntley, shout out.
3: Shout out, Chandler.
4: At a gig he was playing. So I was at a gig yesterday, but it didn't go that long.
3: Where was that?
4: Out like really north of, a little north of Gardner.
3: Okay.
4: So it was a really pretty drive, almost all the way to Yellowstone.
3: Yeah, somewhere in Paradise Valley.
4: Yeah, somewhere in Paradise Valley, sort of, I guess. I don't know what it would be called. It was north of Gardner.
3: Emigrant or Prey or something.
4: No, it's past that. Yeah. It was probably like 20 miles past then.
3: Oh. I don't know. I get lost with all those town names.
4: I know. There's a lot of little town names and a lot of really pretty little towns. That's what I love about being out here, is just driving around that part of Montana.
3: Yeah. Do you feel like your music that you write in Montana is influenced by Montana, or is it a time for you to reflect on your life in Alabama? Hmm. And maybe, like, do you feel like the landscape you're in is reflecting your writing?
4: I don't know. I would like to think maybe, but I don't know if I'm that conscious of it. I really only can write songs if I have like an idea. And if I had an idea about a song that was about Montana, I could do that. And I might be able to like put Montana into a song if it made sense, like with the idea that I had, if that makes sense.
3: Yeah.
4: But I did write a song the last time I was leaving Montana about a dog that I met out here.
3: Will you play it?
4: Sure.
3: Sweet.
4: Talk about singles. I think this is the next single that's going to come out. I'm pretty sure it is. It's called Django's Western Swing, and it's about a dog named Django that I met in White Sulphur Springs, Montana. And Django was missing a tooth, and he was from Texas. I don't know. That just kind of struck me.

0: It's sorry. It's really cool to hear you tell the story of the song before you're playing them, because if I had just heard you playing that, I would not think it's about a dog.
1: Yeah, I know. That's kind of like, I think, a cool thing you can do with music.
0: Totally.
1: Yeah, yeah. That's a very much a Todd Snyder thing.
0: Well, and it's funny you say that, because as you were playing that one, I was like, wow, I can really hear the Todd influence. And not just that. So I've been hearing it this whole time, but that one reminded me of that.
1: Well, I appreciate that. That's high praise.
0: Yeah, yeah, he's a good egg, and so are you.
1: Thank you, thank you.
0: Can you play me your favorite song that you've written, or maybe just your favorite one that you're loving right now? Just one that you.
1: Yeah,
0: you
1: I can. It's kind of long.
0: That's totally okay. We have over 15 minutes.
1: Okay, nice. It's not over 15 minutes long.
0: Bomber.
1: This is called Bowling Ball.

0: Thanks for sharing that one.
1: Thank you.
0: I'm so impressed. Yeah, I'm really, really impressed. You might be, I mean, Montana's definitely lucky to have you here this summer.
1: Well, thank you very much. Yeah. I'm very, very lucky to be here. I hope to play as much as possible.
0: Yeah, I'm excited. Yeah. I'm really excited to go to all the shows because your music is something else.
1: Oh, thank you very much.
0: Do you want to unpack that one a little bit?
1: Well, man, that one, it was another one that just kind of like all came out in a row, and I was trying to write like a poem type thing. I wasn't really trying to write a poem because I knew it was going to be a song, but I didn't have any music to it. And I wrote 4-line stanzas and just a bunch of them. And then I realized that a lot of them could start with "I used to be." And so it's like maybe like the idea is that you, something from your past makes you think about what you used to be. Or how do you explain to somebody what you are or who you are if you don't tell them all the other stuff that's happened? The idea that like a lot of different kinds of things can happen to one person over the course of a life.
0: Yeah.
1: It becomes very hard to relate to other people.
0: Totally. Yeah, I feel that the older I get.
1: Yeah, I think a lot of people do, to be honest, yeah.
0: And that my mode or my method to kind of avoid my past was just to move around and then meet people. And then you can kind of choose what you want to tell them and what you want to leave out.
1: Yeah.
0: But eventually everything will come out.
1: Yeah, it's funny. Or it's just wherever you go, you are, right? That's what they say. Everywhere you go, there you are.
0: Yeah.
1: That's true.
0: Kind of always hated that quote, but I think it's because it's true.
1: A different version of that I like more was there's a man named Jimmy Belcher who my family knew. He was basically part of our family. And one time he was in like a Walmart or something in some city somewhere with my dad, and he just said, "Everywhere you go, there's people." And it's true.
0: Yeah.
1: Everywhere you go, there's people.
0: Yeah. Very true.
1: Anyway.
0: I don't know if that's a good thing or a bad thing.
1: I don't know. It's not definitely for us a good to say. Thing. It's just a thing to notice, I suppose.
0: Totally. We have 10 minutes left, and I definitely want to hear you play another one, and then maybe at the end we could recap where you're going to be this week and in the following weeks.
1: Sure.
0: Yeah. Do you have one in mind?
1: Sure. Yeah, I'll play Green Eyed Girl because you remembered it from Livingston at the Fainting Goat with Tyler John Crayling
0: that
1: about
0: one stuck
1: a year
0: out.
1: Ago. Yeah, yeah. This is a fun one.

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And yet you don't expect the car to stay. You think it should move just because. And almost every time it always does. Never known anybody quite like that, who could make a lightning bug out of a gnat, who could make a butterfly out of a bee.

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You won't turn your back in case I run away, as if you're not the brightest light I've seen, as if I don't say half of what I mean. I suppose you know you always will, always racing circles round your mind, always chasing something hard.

0: Nice.
1: Thank you.
0: I was describing this feeling to Tyler the other day. I was talking to him about you coming on the show, and I was like, I'm so excited because it's almost like Christmas morning when you know when you find a song that you really love and you're still in the early stages of listening to it, and so every listen kind of sounds like the first time because you forget what little things you love about it and you get to discover it over and over again. That's how I just felt with that song.
1: Oh, that's really sweet. Like I appreciate that.
0: You know, I'm going into it knowing I'm going to love it, but I forget why.
1: No, that is great. That's a fun thing about not having a lot of music out there in the world is that I really think it is, like, my favorite part of it is not recording music. It is definitely going places and playing music for people in front of them in a room. And, yeah, I think that that's just the best. And, It's great when you don't have a bunch of stuff out there because then you can just play the same stuff over and over again and it is like it's new.
0: Yeah. Even if I was used to it, I would still love to hear it.
1: That's sweet.
0: Because, you know, you get excited when you go to see an artist and they play your favorite song. Speaking of not having a lot out there and loving to play for people, is that kind of like, what's your goal with this, this career of yours?
1: Oh man, I would just like to waste almost all of my time personally. I would like to just be able to play as many shows as I want. All the people that I really would like to model myself after in like a career sense, not necessarily like a life sense, but like, I mean, guys like John Prine and Todd Snyder and Townes Van Zandt to an extent, like those guys, all they did was just like play on the road. And I think that like, you know, Todd would talk about it. My friend

0: for that, for what you're making, yeah, for the genre.
1: Yeah.
0: You know, it's like,
1: well, the guys have definitely used it. Yeah, yeah. Those outlaw dudes, I mean, they ended up making a ton of money. There's so many guys who just did it and didn't make any money ever.
0: Or they didn't get found until they were dead.
1: Yeah, or they didn't get, yeah, for sure. And even when they did get found, they still didn't make any money. It's like, I don't think it's a great way to make money, but it is a ticket to travel. And that has been very true.
0: And it's a ticket to be true to yourself, it seems like. I mean, just being friends with the small handful of songwriters that I am, it seems like you guys have an expression of yourself that you're able to express to the other people that other people just can't. And that's really cool.
1: That's sweet. I feel like people have to find different ways to do that. I've been fired from almost every other job I've ever had.
0: So this is what I have to do.
1: This is kind of what I have to do. I sort of have to figure out how to make this work because it's really hard to not get fired from regular jobs if you're me.
0: Well, I think you're making it work pretty well.
1: Thank you very much.
0: Yeah. We have about a minute left. Do you want to just recap where you're going to be?
1: Sure. Yeah, I'm playing at Bodie Farms tomorrow in Bozeman. And I am playing, that's from 5 to 8, I think. And then I am playing with Tyler John Kraling at the Tune Up on the 17th. And that'll be really fun.
0: Sweet. This is The Listening Room, KGVM, Bozeman, 95.9. Thank you guys for tuning in. This was Jacob's first radio show. And he's been my second guest. So thanks for sticking with us and kind of working out the kinks. We lost air for 10 minutes there, but we're back, or we got back on. So yeah, thanks again for making the trip from Livingston
1: of
0: in
1: course,
0: the morning.
1: Of course,
0: I really
1: anytime.
0: Appreciate that. All right, we have 20 seconds, so here's some Todd Snyder.
1: Right on.

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And here is the Vegan's Almanac for today, the 14th of June. June 14th is National Cucumber Day. It is believed that the cucumber was first identified around 2300 BC in the Himalayas or India and spread throughout the region. Both the Greeks and Romans grew cucumbers. Roman Emperor Tiberius was so fond of cucumbers that his gardeners developed portable greenhouses. They also developed an early prototype of the cold frame, which contemporary gardeners used to begin crops earlier in the season, so the emperor could have cucumbers at all times. The ancient Egyptians grew and ate cucumbers as well. Cucumbers were known in Europe in the Middle Ages and were carried to other lands during the Age of Exploration from the 15th through the 18th centuries. Christopher Columbus brought cucumbers to the New World, including Haiti and the Americas. Traders and explorers carried them inland in North America and introduced them to the indigenous people they encountered there. In addition to eating them, people used cucumbers for medicinal purposes at least as far back as the 1600s. Physicians recognized a unique property of cucumbers. The inside of a cucumber can be up to 20 degrees cooler than the outside. For a time, some physicians treated patients with fevers

by resting them on beds made of sliced cucumbers. This is said to be the origin of the phrase cool as a cucumber. The two types of cucumbers are slicing and pickling. Both types are harvested when they reach the desired size, which may range from a few inches to nearly a foot in length, though longer fruits often have a bitter taste. Historical records suggest that cucumbers have been pickled for almost as long as they have been grown. Pickled cucumbers are mentioned in the Bible, in the works of Shakespeare, and in ancient Egyptian history. The fact that pickled cucumbers do not spoil easily made them a common food on many land and sea journeys in the past, and they were cold cellar staples for people in both Europe and in the New World. The word pickle is of European origin, coming from either the German pokkel or the Dutch pekel, both of which mean salt or brine and refer to the solutions often used to make pickles. Scientists have identified several potential health benefits of cucumbers. Cucumbers contain phytonutrients or plant-based substances that can protect health or prevent disease. The phytonutrients in cucumbers fight inflammation or the body's often painful response to an injury, irritant, or infection. They have antioxidant properties that protect cells from damage and appear to have properties that make cells cancer resistant. Cucumbers provide vitamins C, K, and A, as well as magnesium, potassium, and manganese. Cucumbers also have a high water content, so consuming them can help hydrate the body. The publication of Raccoon by Daniel Heath Justice was on this day in 2021. Masked bandits of the night, raiders of farm crops and rubbish bins, raccoons are notorious for their indifference to human property and propriety, yet they are also admired for their intelligence, dexterity, and determination. Raccoons have also thoroughly adapted to human-dominated environments. They are thriving in numbers greater than at any point of their evolutionary history, including in new habitats. This book surveys the natural and cultural history of this opportunistic omnivore, tracing their biological evolution, social significance, and image in a range of media and political contexts. Raccoon offers a lively consideration of this misunderstood outlaw species. Raccoon is one of 104 books in the Animal series. And here's a reading from Numbers 11. The rabble with them began to crave other food. And again, the Israelites started wailing and said, "If only we had meat to eat. We remember the fish we ate in Egypt at no cost. Also the cucumbers, melons, leeks, onions, and garlic. But now we have lost our appetite. We never see anything but this manna." The manna was like coriander seed and looked like resin. The people went around gathering it and then ground it in a handmill or crushed it in a mortar. They cooked it in a pot or made it into loaves. And it tasted like a delicacy made with olive oil. When the dew settled on the camp at night, the manna also came down. Numbers 11, 4 through 9. This has been the Vegan's Almanac with the reminder to stay cool, eat some cucumbers.

Welcome to Animalia Hour, a full hour of news and stories related to non-human animals, as well as the joyful and healthful benefits of plant-based eating. I am your host, Sarah Hale. Thank you for being here. Hello, everyone. About a week ago, I learned that Happy the Elephant was euthanized at the Bronx Zoo, where she had been held in captivity for 50 years or so. And so I thought today would be a good day to read a few stories about Happy the Elephant and her story, her life there in the zoo. So we're going to go ahead and start with a story that was published in The Guardian actually a few years ago, in June of 2022, just to get acquainted with who Happy the Elephant was. The title of this article is Happy the Elephant is Not a Person, Says Court in Key U.S. Animal Rights Case. Activist group called for Happy's release from New York Zoo, calling her cognitively complex and autonomous. New York's top court has ruled that Happy, an elephant residing at the Bronx Zoo since the 1970s, cannot legally be considered a person in a closely watched case that tested the boundaries of applying human rights to animals. The case brought by an animal rights group argued Happy should be released from the zoo. The Non-Human Rights Project argued that Happy is an autonomous, cognitively complex elephant worthy of the right reserved in law for a person. The zoo and its supporters warned that a win for the Non-Human Rights Project could open the door to more legal actions on behalf of animals, including pets, farmed animals, and other species in zoos. The State Court of Appeals ruled on Tuesday 5-2 with a decision written by Chief Judge Janet DeFiore, echoing that point. Quote, while no one disputes that elephants are intelligent beings deserving of proper care and compassion, a writ of habeas corpus was intended to protect the liberty of human beings and did not apply to a non-human animal like Happy, said DeFiore. Happy was born in the wild in Asia in the early 1970s, captured and brought as a one-year-old to the U.S. She arrived at the Bronx Zoo in 1977 with Grumpy, a fellow elephant who was fatally injured in a 2002 confrontation with two other elephants. The decision affirms a lower court ruling and means Happy will not be released to a more spacious sanctuary through a habeas corpus proceeding, which is a way for people to challenge illegal confinement. Extending that right to Happy to challenge her confinement at a zoo, quote, would have an enormous destabilizing impact on modern society, end quote. And granting legal personhood in a case like this would affect how humans interact with animals, according to the majority decision. Indeed, followed to its logical conclusion, such a determination would call into question the very premises underlying pet ownership, the use of service animals, and the enlistment of animals in other forms of work, read the decision. Operators of the Bronx Zoo argued Happy is neither illegally imprisoned nor a person, but a well-cared-for elephant, respected as the magnificent creature she is. Two judges, Rowan Wilson and Jenny Rivera, wrote separate, sharply worded dissents, saying the fact that Happy is an animal does not prevent her from having legal rights. Rivera wrote that Happy was being held in an environment that is unnatural to her and that does not allow her to live her life. Her captivity is inherently unjust and inhumane. It is an affront to a civilized society, and every day she remains a captive, a spectacle for humans, we too are diminished, Rivera wrote. The ruling from New York's highest court cannot be appealed. The Non-Human Rights Project has failed to prevail in similar cases, including those involving a chimpanzee in upstate New York named Tommy.
Stephen Wise, the group's founder, said he was pleased it managed to persuade some of the judges. He noted that the group had a similar case underway in California and more planned in other states and other countries. We will take a really close look at why we lost and we'll try to make sure that that doesn't happen again to the extent that we can, he said. And now we'll read a couple of articles about Happy written by the non-human rights organization themselves. In memory of Happy, torn from her natural habitat and herd in Thailand when she was a baby, Happy was held captive in the Bronx Zoo for almost half a century. Happy was a female Asian elephant who was born in the wild in 1971. Captured as a baby, probably from Thailand in the early 1970s, along with six other calves, possibly from the same herd, according to the New York Times, she was imported to the U.S. and sold for $800 to the now-defunct Lion Country Safari in California, which named the calves after the dwarves in Snow White and the Seven Dwarves. That same year, Sleepy died, and the corporation relocated Happy, Grumpy, Sneezy, Doc, Dopey, and Bashful to the still-operational Lion Country Safari in Florida. In 1977, the proprietors relocated all six elephants to circuses and zoos across the U.S. Happy and Grumpy were sent to the Bronx Zoo, managed by the Wildlife Conservation Society, formerly the New York Zoological Society, to be part of the newly created Wild Asia Monorail exhibit, then called the Bengali Express Monorail. There, in addition to displaying the elephants, the zoo, through the 1980s, compelled them to give rides, participate in tug-of-war contests, and perform tricks, as publicized by the New York Times, Fordham's Rams Defeat Zoo's Elephant in Bronx. And two-day party in celebration of elephants at Bronx Zoo and the New Yorker Elephant Extravaganza. Of Happy's demeanor and role in these purportedly educational shows, the elephant's low-key, no-nonsense trainer said, "Happy is a more physical elephant than anything I've ever seen. Most people, when they train elephants, cats, horses, or whatever, usually turn them loose and just watch them for hours. Then you can figure what trick to put on each elephant. Happy runs more. She moves more. She's rougher. That's why I put all the physical tricks on her. The hind leg stand. The sit-up." In 2002, the Bronx Zoo euthanized Grumpy after she was attacked by two other elephants held in captivity there. The zoo separated Happy from Patty and Maxine and introduced a younger female Asian elephant named Sammy to be Happy's companion. In 2005, Happy became the first elephant to pass the mirror self-recognition test, considered to be an indicator of self-awareness. That same year, the Bronx Zoo euthanized Sammy after she suffered kidney failure. Shortly after, the zoo announced it would end its captive elephant program once one or more of the elephants had died. If two die, officials say it would be inhumane to sustain an exhibit with a single elephant. From 2006 to the present, to protect Happy from the other elephants and with assurances from zoo director Jim Breheny that Happy is sufficiently happy where she is, the Bronx Zoo's loneliest elephant has lived alone without a true elephant companion in a rotating portion of the 1.15-acre exhibit. According to the New York Post, Happy spends most of her time indoors in a large holding facility lined with elephant cages, which are about twice the length of the animals' bodies. The public never sees this. In November of 2018, Maxine died, leaving Patty and Happy each alone in the exhibit. Happy died at the Bronx Zoo on May 26, 2026, at the age of 55.
And here is the press release given by the Non-Human Rights Project, titled, "The Non-Human Rights Project Mourns the Passing of Happy, the History-Making Elephant at the Bronx Zoo." This was published May 28th, 2026 in New York. From 2018 to 2022, Happy was a client of the NHRP, or the Non-Human Rights Project, in a groundbreaking court case that sought recognition of her right to liberty under New York's common law of habeas corpus and her release to an elephant sanctuary. Yale historian Jill Lepore called Happy's case the most important animal rights case of the 21st century. Statement from Christopher Berry, executive director of NHRP, is below. Happy made history. She opened courtroom doors and brought attention to legal rights for animals. However, while Happy's legal case marked a significant milestone, her personal story is one of enduring hardship and loss. She suffered from the moment she was taken from her family and natural home in Thailand to the day she was euthanized inside a barn at the Bronx Zoo. The Wildlife Conservation Society's Bronx Zoo kept Happy in captivity in conditions that did not meet her complex needs since 1977 and in solitary confinement for 20 years. As a result, she suffered significant physical and psychological harm. Happy lived at first with her companions, Grumpy and Sammy, but was kept in solitary confinement by the zoo after their deaths. She was forced to endure a near lifetime of chronic stress and trauma in the zoo's tiny, barren exhibit. Happy's suffering will not be in vain. Happy will always be remembered as the elephant who opened the courtroom doors for legal rights for animals. Two judges from the New York Court of Appeals issued powerful dissenting opinions in support of her right to liberty. Her case reached them after the world's first habeas corpus order on behalf of an elephant was issued in her favor, leading to historic hearings in which the Bronx Supreme Court wrote that Happy is more than just a legal thing or property. She is an intelligent, autonomous being who should be treated with respect and dignity, and who may be entitled to liberty. Happy's historic right to liberty hearings were the first of their kind for elephants, but they won't be the last. Happy also inspired the passage of the first animal rights legislation in the U.S. and the introduction of the first elephant captivity ban in New York City. The story of the injustice of her life will continue to be told. It will continue to touch the hearts of people around the world, including judges and elected officials, with the courage to recognize that animals like Happy have legal rights and that there is no justification for taking away their freedom. The Bronx Zoo and the Wildlife Conservation Society failed Happy, but they can still choose to do the right thing for the one remaining elephant at the Bronx Zoo, Patty. 20 years ago, the Wildlife Conservation Society pledged to permanently close its elephant exhibit at the Bronx Zoo should only a single elephant remain. That day has come. They should honor this commitment and arrange for Patty's release to an accredited elephant sanctuary. Additionally, the New York City Council should pass Intro 590, an elephant captivity ban introduced by Council Member Shahana Hanif, so no elephant suffers in New York City ever again. As New York Court of Appeals Chief Judge Rowan Wilson wrote in his dissent in Happy's case, "We should recognize Happy's right to petition for her liberty, not just because she is a wild animal who is not meant to be caged and displayed, but because the rights we confer on others define who we are as a society." About the Non-Human Rights Project. The Non-Human Rights Project is the only organization in the United States founded to secure fundamental legal rights for animals, bringing groundbreaking litigation that seeks to ensure that the law effectively protects them from harm. And Animal Defenders International wrote, "No happy ending for Bronx Zoo elephant. Half a century of unhappiness.
We are saddened to learn of the death of Happy, a 55-year-old Asian elephant who spent almost her entire life in captivity at the Bronx Zoo. She was torn from her home at only a year old and never again knew the freedom that wild elephants experience. She endured 50 years of the suffering and distress that captivity inflicts on intelligent beings. Despite immense public outcry and a court case filed on her behalf arguing for her rights of personhood and liberty, she remained at the zoo until her dying day. She leaves behind Patty, a 57-year-old Asian elephant. Don't let Patty be yet another tragic failure to do right by elephants after years of suffering. The Bronx Zoo has disregarded the many voices advocating for these elephants and what is in their physical and psychological best interests for far too long. It might be too late for Happy, but Patty can still be given autonomy, space, and peace by being sent to a sanctuary. If you would like to take action for Patty, there is a phone number here that goes to the Bronx Zoo, 718-220-5100. One more time, that's 718-220-5100 to take action for Patty. And a few days ago, on June 8th, it was International Day of Action for Elephants in Zoos. Elephants should not be kept in zoos because captive environments inherently cannot meet their complex physical and psychological needs. Confinement leads to shortened lifespans, deadly chronic health issues, and psychological distress, making a life in captivity incompatible with their wild nature. In the wild, elephants walk up to 30 to 40 miles a day. Zoo enclosures, even at accredited facilities, are drastically smaller, which frequently leads to obesity, crippling arthritis, and fatal foot diseases. Elephants are highly social, matriarchal animals who live in extended family herds. Captivity disrupts these natural bonds, resulting in severe emotional distress. Lack of stimulation and space leads to zoocosis, characterized by neurotic, repetitive behaviors like pacing, head bobbing, and swaying. Zoos are not legitimate conservation programs that return animals to the wild or protect their habitats. Critics argue that captive breeding exists largely to sustain exhibit populations rather than preserve wild habitats. Many animal welfare organizations, such as Born Free, advocate for phasing out elephant exhibits in traditional zoos in favor of transferring them to massive natural habitat sanctuaries. So let's continue to talk about this idea of animals who are used for human entertainment. It's important to know that zookeepers as well as circus workers give animals antidepressants, tranquilizers, or antipsychotic drugs to try to conceal the animal's distress. Zoos would have you believe that they are all that stand between many of the species they house and extinction. But animals are almost never released from zoos, and those who are rarely fare well, since being reared in captivity leaves them ill-prepared to cope with life in the wild. Zoos dispose of surplus animals either by killing them or selling them to unethical exotic animal dealers. Zoos are hardly educational. The caged, lonely animals they house are so far removed from their natural context that they have little opportunity to follow their instincts. The only thing to be learned at these sad facilities is how animals who want to be free act when they are confined. At the end of the day, zoos are businesses geared towards entertainment, not educational establishments. All they teach people is that it is acceptable to interfere with animals and keep them locked up in captivity. All of this talk about Happy the elephant got me thinking about an elephant from longer ago, a 19th century African elephant, who was very famous in our country, named Jumbo.
The name Jumbo is derived from a Swahili word meaning hello or chief. The elephant's name spawned the common word Jumbo, meaning large in size. Examples of his lexical impact are phrases like Jumbo Jet, Jumbo Shrimp, Jumbo Eggs, and Jumbotron. Jumbo was born in 1860 in Sudan, and after his mother was killed by poachers, the infant Jumbo was captured by Sudanese elephant poacher Tahir Sharif and German big game poacher Johann Schmidt. The calf was sold to Lorenzo Casanova, an Italian animal dealer and explorer, who in turn sold Jumbo to Gottlieb Kreutzberg's Menagerie Kreutzberg in Germany. Soon after, the elephant was imported to France and kept in the Paris Zoo Jardin des Plantes. In 1865, he was transferred to the London Zoo. In the following years, Jumbo became a crowd favorite due to his size and would give rides to children on his back, including those of Queen Victoria. While in London, Jumbo broke both tusks, and when they regrew, he ground them down against the stonework of his enclosure. In 1882, Abraham Bartlett, superintendent of the London Zoo, sparked national controversy with his decision to sell Jumbo to the American entertainer Phineas T. Barnum of the Barnum and Bailey Circus for £2,000 or $10,000. This decision came as a result of concerns surrounding Jumbo's growing aggression and potential to cause a public disaster. The sale of Jumbo, however, sent the citizens of London into a panic because they viewed the transaction as an enormous loss for the British Empire. 100,000 school children wrote to Queen Victoria begging her not to sell the elephant. Matthew Scott, Jumbo's keeper in London and whose 1885 autobiography details his life with Jumbo, elected to go with him to the United States. In New York, Barnum exhibited Jumbo at Madison Square Garden, earning enough in 3 weeks from the enormous crowds to recoup the money he spent to buy the animal. In the 31-week season, the circus earned $1.75 million, largely due to its star attraction, Jumbo. Jumbo died at a railway yard in St. Thomas, Ontario, Canada on September 15, 1885. In those days, the circus crisscrossed North America by train. St. Thomas was considered to be an ideal location for a circus because many rail lines converged there. Jumbo and the other animals had finished their performances that night, and as they were being led to their boxcar, a train came down the track. Jumbo was hit and mortally wounded, dying within minutes. Barnum told the story that Tom Thumb, a young circus elephant, was walking on the railroad tracks and Jumbo was attempting to lead him to safety. Barnum claimed that the locomotive was going to hit and kill Tom Thumb, but Jumbo stepped in, saving Tom Thumb, being hit and killed himself in the process, and other witnesses supported Barnum's account. According to newspapers, the freight train hit Jumbo directly, killing him, while Tom Thumb suffered a broken leg. Even after death, Jumbo was not left alone. Ever the showman, Barnum had portions of his body separated to display in multiple sites, attracting curious spectators. After touring with Barnum's circus, the skeleton was donated to the American Museum of Natural History in New York City, where it remains. The elephant's heart was sold to Bert Green Wilder of Cornell University and had been lost by the 1940s. Jumbo's hide was stuffed and the mounted specimen traveled with Barnum's circus for 2 years. Barnum eventually donated the stuffed Jumbo to Tufts University, where it was displayed at P.T. Barnum Hall there for many years. Jumbo's taxidermied tail resides in the holdings of the Tufts Archival Research Center. The elephant is the official Tufts University athletic mascot. Jumbo was an innocent whose entire life was commodified into a series of exploitations.
Today, we remember and honor Jumbo and Happy and all of their brothers and sisters in captivity. There's a poem by Rudyard Kipling called The Elephant that seems fitting at this point. The Elephant. I will remember what I was. I am sick of rope and chain. I will remember my old strength and all my forest affairs. I will not sell my back to man for a bundle of sugarcane. I will go out to my own kind and the wood folk in their lairs. I will go out until the day, until the morning break, out to the wind's untainted kiss, the water's clean caress. I will forget my ankle ring and snap my picket stake. I will revisit my lost loves and playmates masterless. Tumai of the Elephants. The Elephant by Rudyard Kipling. This is a reminder that all animals are endowed by their creator with certain unalienable rights, that among these are life, liberty, and the pursuit of happiness. Here's a piece written by PETA entitled Animals Used for Entertainment. Animals aren't actors, spectacles to imprison and gawk at, or circus clowns. Yet thousands of elephants, bears, apes, and others are forced to perform silly, difficult tricks under the threat of physical punishment. Carted across the country in cramped, stuffy semi-truck trailers, kept chained or caged in barren, filthy enclosures, and regularly separated from their families and friends, all for the sake of our entertainment. Many of them are even forced to perform until the day they die. PETA is determined to get animals out of the entertainment business. Our dedicated staff members work full-time exposing and ending animal abuse in the entertainment industry, and their work is paying off. Consider the demise of Ringling Brothers Circus, for example. In addition to ending circus cruelty, these staff members work with officials to overhaul horse racing rules nationwide, spearhead hard-hitting undercover investigations, and public campaigns that are crucial in turning public opinion against animal exploiting attractions, persuade travel companies to stop selling tickets to SeaWorld and other cruel operations, persuade companies like Coca-Cola to stop sponsoring abusive forms of entertainment, such as the deadly Iditarod, persuade entertainment executives not to use animals in movies or TV, and to use motion capture technology instead, chip away at abusive animal exhibitors like the Mobile Zoo and facilitate the transfer of neglected animals from roadside zoos, traveling menageries, and other seedy facilities to reputable sanctuaries. Circus acts featuring only willing human performers, TV shows and films using CGI animals and interactive virtual reality aquariums are captivating audiences. Meanwhile, archaic, cruel animal acts are on the decline. Thanks in part to PETA's work, public opposition to horse racing cruelty, marine parks, dog sledding, elephant rides, cockfighting, petting zoos, horse-drawn carriage rides, bullfighting, sport fishing, trophy hunting, rodeos, traveling animal acts, roadside zoos, and safari parks has never been stronger. Animal-free forms of entertainment teach audience members about conservation, something places that imprison and enslave animals, such as SeaWorld, only pretend to do. What's wrong with circuses? And is SeaWorld really that bad? Animals don't like to be put on shows that are used and abused for the sake of human entertainment to force bears, elephants, tigers, and others in circuses to perform confusing and physically demanding tricks. Trainers use bull hooks, whips, tight collars, muzzles, electric prods, and other painful tools of the trade. Frustrated by years of beatings and confinement, many of them snap. Countless animals, trainers, and members of the public have been injured and even killed. Animals held captive at marine parks or in aquariums don't fare much better.
In captivity, orcas and other dolphins swim in endless circles in tanks that to them are the equivalent of bathtubs, and they're denied the opportunity to engage in almost any natural behavior. Instead, some are forced to perform meaningless tricks. Most die far short of their natural life expectancy. The dead bodies of tigers at pseudo-sanctuaries, bears confined to cages and pits, and bulls forced to buck and fight are stacking up too. There's only one acceptable thing to do with animals exploited for entertainment: retire them to reputable sanctuaries or loving homes. PETA has helped facilitate such transfers, as in the case of Nosy the elephant. We campaigned for her freedom from the circus for years, and now she's loving her sanctuary home in Tennessee. Charlie, a thoroughbred horse on the brink of a fatal breakdown, was also rescued by PETA. He now spends his days grazing on grass in a large pasture with his guardian, a longtime PETA supporter and friend. And then there was Tregembo Animal Park in North Carolina, which two local animal advocates represented by PETA's lawyers successfully sued, allowing us to transfer bears Ben and Bogie to a sprawling Colorado sanctuary. Between 2013 and 2018, PETA saved more than 70 bears from cramped pens and concrete hells, helping to transfer them to true sanctuaries where they can finally play, climb, have friends, and raise their families. Some of our rescues have even helped shut down roadside zoos. How you can help animals forced to perform or fight. These life-changing victories wouldn't be possible without the help of our members and supporters. Each of us can help prevent suffering and deaths by refusing to buy a ticket to watch broken animals languish in captivity or perform stupid tricks. Demanding that government agencies like the U.S. Department of Agriculture do their jobs, and urging companies to not do business with animal exploiting operations. With the help of our members and supporters, PETA works globally to expose and end the use of animals in entertainment. Some of our efforts include the following: conducting groundbreaking undercover investigations and colorful advocacy campaigns to inform the public, persuading government agencies to hold circuses, roadside zoos, marine parks, and other operations accountable when they apparently violate the law, encouraging companies to refuse to promote or sponsor elephant rides, tiger encounters, swim with dolphins excursions, the Iditarod, or other animal attractions, advocating for pro-animal legislation, organizing spirited protests outside businesses and company headquarters to help prevent new animal exploiting attractions from opening, calling on roadside zoos and traveling menageries to do the right thing by retiring animals to reputable sanctuaries, persuading county and state fairs to exclude animals from their attractions. This multifaceted approach yields scores of victories for animals imprisoned and used by the entertainment industry around the world. Who are elephants? Let's learn a little bit about who elephants are. There are three species of elephants: African savanna, African forest, and the Asian elephant. The ears of African elephants are much larger than their Asian cousins. There's also a trunk difference. African elephants have two so-called fingers at the tip of their trunks, whereas Asian elephants have one. The African savanna elephant is the world's largest land animal, with bull elephants standing up to 3 meters high and weighing up to 6,000 kilograms. Males only reach their full size at 35 to 40 years old. That's well over half their lifespan as wild elephants, because wild elephants can live for up to 60 to 70 years. Elephants have around 150,000 muscle units in their trunks. Their trunks are perhaps the most sensitive organ found in any mammal. They use their trunks to suck up water to drink. The trunk can contain up to 8 liters of water. They also use their trunks as a snorkel when swimming.
Elephant tusks are actually enlarged incisor teeth, which first appear when elephants are around 2 years old. Tusks continue growing throughout their lives. Tusks are used to pry bark off trees or dig up roots, or as a defense when fighting. An elephant's skin is 2.5 centimeters thick. The folds and wrinkles in their skin can retain up to 10 times more water than flat skin does, which helps to keep them cool. They protect themselves from sunburn by taking regular dust and mud baths. Elephants are herbivorous and eat grasses, leaves, shrubs, fruits, and roots. When it's particularly dry, elephants will eat more woody parts of trees and shrubs like twigs, branches, and barks. Elephants communicate in a variety of ways, including sounds like trumpet calls, some of which are too low for people to hear, body language and touch, and scent. The Guardian published the article titled, "Elephants Call Each Other by Name," study finds. Researchers used an artificial intelligence algorithm to analyze calls by two herds of African savanna elephants in Kenya. Elephants call out to each other using individual names that they invent for their fellow pachyderms. The research not only shows that elephants use specific vocalizations for each individual, but that they recognize and react to a call addressed to them while ignoring those addressed to others. Remarkably, elephants generate and respond to mini earthquakes to transfer information between each other using vocalizations known as rumbles that concurrently generate an acoustic vibration, which they detect through their bones. The elephant's temporal lobe, the area of the brain associated with memory, is larger and denser than that of humans. Elephants really never forget. Elephants also bury their dead and pay tribute to the bodies and to the bones. Scientists have observed that elephants feel empathy. They toss dust upon the wounds of fellow elephants. They help others climb out of mud and holes. They even have been seen plucking tranquilizing darts from one another with their trunks. Researchers have observed elephants trying to help dying friends, lifting them with tusks and trunks, crying out in distress. Around 90% of African elephants have been wiped out in the past century, largely due to the ivory trade. It is estimated that every day, 100 African elephants are killed by poachers. Asian elephants are also under threat, having declined by at least 50% in the last three generations. Elephants are running out of space and time. We have to work together to prevent senseless poaching and the trafficking of ivory, and establish protected natural sanctuaries in which elephants and other wildlife can thrive before it's too late and they're gone. And here is a retelling of a fun Indian parable. Here it's retold by John Godfrey Sachs. It's titled, "The Blind Men and the Elephant." It was six men of Indostan to learning much inclined, who went to see the elephant, though all of them were blind, that each by observation might satisfy his mind. The first approached the elephant and happening to fall against his broad and sturdy side, at once began to bawl, "God bless me, but the elephant is very like a wall." The second, feeling the tusk, cried, "Ho, what have we here, so very round and smooth and sharp? To me, 'tis very clear, this wonder of an elephant is very like a spear." The third approached the animal, and happening to take the squirming trunk within his hands, thus boldly he up and spake, "I see," quoth he, "the elephant is very like a snake." The fourth reached out an eager hand and fell about the knee. "What most the wondrous beast is like is very plain," quoth he. "'Tis clear enough, the elephant is very like a tree." The fifth, who chanced to touch the ear, said, "Even the blindest man can tell what this resembles most. Deny the fact who can. This marvel of an elephant is very like a fan." The sixth no sooner had begun about the beast to grope
Then seizing on the swinging tail that fell within his scope, "I see," quoth he, "the elephant is very like a rope." And so these men of Indistan disputed loud and long, each in his own opinion exceeding stiff and strong. Though each was partly in the right, they all were in the wrong. The Blind Men and the Elephant by John Godfrey Sachs. This is a reminder that the elephant still has much to teach us. And now for something completely different. Let's finish out today's show by starting a short little book. This book is titled Don't Drink Your Milk, Frightening Medical Facts About the World's Most Overrated Nutrient. This book was written by Frank A. Oski, MD. The back of the book says, "Caution, milk can be harmful to your health. If you drink milk, you must read this." The late Frank Oski, MD, was director of pediatrics, Johns Hopkins University School of Medicine, and physician in chief, Johns Hopkins Children's Center. The first chapter is titled, Milk is Natural. When my youngest daughter was in the second grade, she came home one afternoon perplexed and teary-eyed. She had failed to get a perfect grade on her daily reading quiz. We reviewed the questions together. The quiz contained three questions designed to test reading comprehension and requiring simple yes and no answers. Here were the test questions. Do you think a rabbit could make a mitten? Can a fish hop like a rabbit? Should all boys and girls have milk? To all three, she had answered no. The teacher had found her answer to the one about milk unacceptable and graded it as incorrect. Yet my daughter had been taught at home that people don't need cow's milk. And in fact, it is actually harmful to many people's health. This information came as a surprise to her teacher, who I suspect still believes I'm living on the lunatic fringe of society. Being against cow's milk is equated with being un-American. It is easy to understand this view, which is inspired mainly by the advertising practices and political pressure of the American dairy industry. For many of us, our earliest memories of childhood include our mother's plea, "Hurry up and finish your milk." We have all been exposed to subtle endorsements of cow's milk, like that reading test given to my daughter and her fellow second graders, and we can all recite the industry's familiar slogans and jingles. Got milk? Milk is a natural. Milk is the perfect food. Everybody needs milk. And you've probably seen the bumper sticker, "Milk drinkers make better lovers." This advertising has been remarkably successful. $1 of every $7 spent for food in the United States goes for the purchase of milk and milk products. Each person in this country consumes on average 375 pounds of dairy products each year. These items make up the second largest food expense, ranking behind only the combined expenses for meat, fish, poultry, and eggs. 18 million cows in the United States tell us by their rotund reality, the dairy industry is big business. This agglomerate carries solid political punch. From it, one of every 7 members of Congress receives support for re-election. Milk producers' cooperatives exert legislative pressures to artificially maintain high prices for milk. They benefit from many state and federal laws and tax their farmer members as much as 5 cents per 100 pounds of milk produced to continue all forms of milk promotion. Thomas V. Angott, former chair of the National Dairy Council, took pride in telling members, "Milk sales stayed up during the recent recession, even in areas of high unemployment, such as Detroit, thanks to the effective milk promotion efforts of the industry."
But at last, a growing number of physicians, private citizens, and even the Federal Trade Commission are beginning to re-examine these long-standing and deeply ingrained beliefs in the virtue of cow's milk. Even Richard Nixon and John Connolly came to realize that cow's milk may not be good for you. The fact is that drinking cow's milk has been linked to iron deficiency anemia in infants and children. It has been named as the cause of cramps and diarrhea in much of the world's population, and the cause of multiple forms of allergy as well. And the possibility has been raised that it may play a central role in the origins of atherosclerosis and heart attacks. Among physicians, so much concern has been voiced about the potential hazards of cow's milk that the Committee on Nutrition of the prestigious American Academy of Pediatrics, the institutional voice of practicing pediatricians, released a report titled, "Should Milk Drinking by Children Be Discouraged?" Although the Academy's answer to this question has, as of this writing, been a qualified maybe, the fact that the question was raised at all is testimony to the growing concern about this product, which for so long was viewed as sacred as the proverbial goodness of mother and apple pie. Most lay people are not aware that the milk of mammalian species varies considerably in its composition. For example, the milk of goats, elephants, cows, camels, yaks, wolves, and walruses show marked differences, one from the other, in their content of fats, proteins, sugar, and minerals. Each was designed to provide optimum nutrition to the young of the respective species. Each is different from human milk. In general, most animals are exclusively breastfed until they have tripled their birth weight, which in human infants occurs around the age of 1 year. In no mammalian species, except for the human and the domestic cat, is milk consumption continued after the weaning period. Calves thrive on cow's milk. Cow's milk is for calves. In many other parts of the world, most particularly in East Asia, Africa, and South America, people regard cow's milk as unfit for consumption by adult human beings. If we are to judge by general mammalian standards, their tastes are not peculiar. Americans and Europeans' tastes are. Despite our notions, it is not the Chinese and Africans who differ most markedly from the norms of nature. Cow's milk, like all milks, contains three basic ingredients: sugar, fat, and protein. These three substances are suspended in water that also contains a variety of minerals and vitamins. Each of the three basic ingredients of cow's milk has now come under scrutiny as a cause of problems in human nutrition. In April 1974, the Federal Trade Commission issued a proposed complaint against the California Milk Producers Advisory Board and their advertising agency. In this complaint, they cited the slogan, "Everybody needs milk," as representing false, misleading, and deceptive advertising. The Federal Trade Commission judged that enthusiastic testimonials by celebrities, such as Olympic swimmer Mark Spitz, baseball pitcher Vida Blue, dancer Ray Bolger, columnist Abigail Van Buren, and singer Florence Henderson, conveyed an inaccurate picture of the value of milk as a food. Quickly, the dairymen changed their approach and came up with a new slogan, "Milk has something for everybody." This is certainly technically correct. The question you must ask yourself before you drink that next glass of milk, however, is, do you really want that something? The second chapter, which we will just be able to start today, is titled "Paying Premium for a Quart of Intestinal Gas." Mrs. Edwards was 40 years old when her only son was sent to Vietnam. Mrs. Edwards was a widow. Her husband, a police officer, had been killed in a gun battle with a gang of thieves. She worried that her son, age 19, might also die from gunfire.
As the intensity of the war in Vietnam increased and her son's letters became more infrequent, she began to experience vague and recurrent pains in her upper abdomen. After a while, the pains awakened her at night. Sharpening, the pains were associated with tenderness to the touch in an area midway between her breastbone and her navel. Finally, this heartburn forced her to see her family physician. The doctor, after listening to Mrs. Edwards' story, suspected that she had developed an ulcer and sent her to a local hospital for some x-rays of her stomach and upper gastrointestinal tract. The studies revealed that Mrs. Edwards did in fact have a duodenal ulcer. The doctor prescribed some medication and also instructed Mrs. Edwards to drink large quantities of milk. She was to drink a glass between breakfast and lunch, a glass with lunch, a glass in the mid-afternoon, another with dinner, and a final glass at bedtime. She followed this schedule carefully, and within a matter of several weeks, her stomach pains vanished. But now Mrs. Edwards was experiencing another form of discomfort. Constantly bloated, she had intermittent cramps in her lower abdomen, past watery stools, and was continually embarrassed.

0: doctor had explained that she had lactose intolerance and that the symptoms were caused by the drinking of milk. When Mrs. Edwards heard this, she decided that rather than go to a psychiatrist, she would stop drinking milk. It worked. Overnight, her symptoms disappeared. I think we'll go ahead and stop there for today, but we're going to continue on with don't drink your milk next time. We hope you enjoyed today's installment of Animalia Hour with me, Sarah Hale. We'll be back next week with more news and stories. Wishing you a gorgeous day. Bye.
1: 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Dead Sky on Friday, the 12th. 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The Marshall Tucker Band with Jacob Browntree on Sunday, June 14th. The Cruz Brothers with Kaylee Marie on Wednesday, June 17th. Two Nights of Pinky and the Floyd, Thursday and Friday, the 18th and 19th. Melvin Seals and JGB on Saturday, the 20th. 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Eagles on Wednesday, June 10th. Noise Pollution, the AC/DC Experience with Johnny Dango on Thursday, the 11th. 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

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KGVM. It's a Sunday, everyone, and it's a lovely Sunday. C-Stack Show. I hope you're enjoying your Sunday because it's really nice outside. We started that off with Dovematics with Soul Ska. After that was Tommy McCook and the Supersonics. Renge Merengue. After that was Hopeton Lewis, Cool Cool Collie. Then Marina P and the Cooperators, Crossfire. After that was Augustus Pablo, Jungle Cry. And then Sly and Robbie mixed in there with Argentina Dub. Yay! Happy Sunday! 95.9 KGVM.

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Them try fi hold I down and try fi stop I flow.

beside our destination. But it's just the strength and courage we have deep down inside you. I don't got no fear.

Okay. That was a very nice long set. We started that off with Madame Claude, Gendarmes. Pretty good song. Pardon me. After that was Bob Marley and the Wailers, Simmer Down. Then Jim Murple, Memorial, Skank in the Night. Followed by Hula Hoop, La Familia Torelli, and Don Cosmic. Then Stand High Patrol with Dim Tribe. L'Interloupe with La Fleur de Lage. After that was Aseo and Dodo Sound, Riff Raff. Then The Co-Operators, Why We Got. In the background is Augustus Pablo, Roots Rockers and Dub with, what is it, Tipa Tone Blues. Oh yeah. 95.9 KGVM, Bozeman, Montana. Thanks for tuning in on this fabulous Sunday. It's so warm and pretty. It's just a pretty day. It really is. You go outside, you look at the clouds, and you're just like, oh, it's a really pretty day. It's nice. My dog has enjoyed it. I have enjoyed it. I hope you're enjoying it. 95.9 KGVM. Bozeman, Montana.

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0: 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Dead Sky on Friday, the 12th. The Young Dubliners with Double Wide Dreams on Saturday, June 13th. The Marshall Tucker Band with Jacob Browntree on Sunday, June 14th. The Cruz Brothers with Kaylee Marie on Wednesday, June 17th. Two Nights of Pinky and the Floyd, Thursday and Friday, the 18th and 19th. Melvin Seals and JGB on Saturday, the 20th. 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They hope to see you soon for some music between the pines.
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